It's not time to make a change. 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
2: From the GBC newsroom at 7. Legislation bringing key Gibraltar Treaty provisions into force on the 15th of July has been published in the Gazette. The measures include legal arrangements for the airport second line checks area and cross-border police pursuit. The Chief Minister has announced a 10-year public sector pay framework in his final budget address. He also confirmed the state pension age for men will be reduced to 60. And the Leader of the Opposition says Gibraltar is at a democratic crossroads and needs a change of government. Keith Atobardi criticised the GSLP's handling of public finances and standards in public office, while supporting some budget measures, including pension reform and public sector pay rises. Your weather, a cloudy start, but bright and sunny later, highs of 31. That's the latest. I'm Robin Shepherd-Capurra.
3: BBC News with Roisin Hasty. Renewed fighting has broken out in the Gulf region, escalating tensions after a fragile ceasefire between the United States and Iran. The US military said the strikes in southern Iran were in response to renewed Iranian attacks on commercial shipping in the Strait of Hormuz. Tehran condemned the US bombardment. Here's Peter Bowes.
4: 80 targets, according to the United States, have been hit in the last few hours by these new attacks hitting air defense systems, command and control networks, and more than 60 Islamic Revolutionary Guard Corps small boats in or near the Strait of Hormuz. And it looks as if the retaliation in terms of Iran air raid sirens in Kuwait in the last few minutes, and I think this is the retaliation that the United States would presumably have been bracing for.
3: 12 countries are to spend more than $50 billion over the next 10 years on a new long-range missile to protect Europe. The British Prime Minister Keir Starmer is expected to discuss the Deep Precision Strike project at the NATO summit in Turkey. Frank Gardner is there.
5: Billed as one of NATO's most advanced weapons, it's intended to strike targets nearly 200 miles away with pinpoint accuracy, possibly extending out to 1,250 miles. Keir Starmer said this UK-led initiative will help bring European allies together to keep NATO safe for years to come. But like many planned military projects in the pipeline, Deep Strike is not expected to be ready until the 2030s.
3: The Ukrainian capital has again come under Russian missile attack. A series of explosions were heard in Kyiv early on Wednesday morning. The mayor, Vitaly Klitschko, said the strikes had triggered fires in two districts. There are no details of casualties. The authorities in Kharkiv in northeastern Ukraine also reported Russian attacks. The latest barrage comes after multiple Russian missiles hit on Monday killed 30 people in Ukraine. The mayor of New York has warned that a central Manhattan skyscraper near to Grand Central remains at risk of collapse. Peter Ross has the details.
6: The fire department were called in, and after an inspection, the decision was made to evacuate and set up a so-called frozen zone around the building. That meant evacuating not only that building, but office blocks around it, hotels, streets were closed, and an emergency response was brought in that disrupted the morning rush hour around the very busy Grand Central Terminal, which is just a street or two up the road as well. As for the building itself, a safety manager for the building says that a steel beam on the 21st floor was compromised. Two support columns inside the building were buckling, and according to fire officials, several upper floors were sagging.
3: World news from the BBC.
7: Good morning, and hope you're having a great start to your Wednesday. It's 4 minutes past seven. It's Stefan and Robin back with you on The Breakfast Show this morning, chatting very shortly about today's day of the year. It's all about video games, more on that. Music from Sam Fender and Elton John, too, right now, Sabrina Carpenter.

0: Sam Fender, Elton John, it's Talk to You on Radio Gibraltar. It's Wednesday morning, the 8th of July. Hope you're having a lovely start to your day. 11 minutes past 7. And yeah, have
1: Mira
0: you been?
1: Que...
0: Yeah, I made it. I made it back.
1: ¿Cómo estamos?
0: Not bad. How are you?
1: Tomorenito.
0: It's been a nice, yeah, been a nice bit of time off. I mean, not really done much, but just spending time with the little one, you know, which is...
1: Which is great.
0: It really has been an enjoyable one. Nice to kind of switch off for a bit and just, yeah, a good bit of bonding time.
1: One of them, no, it's sort of nice to be back on air, but at the same time, you probably miss the kid now,
0: yeah.
1: No? Because you got used to
0: exactly.
1: That sort of new routine for a
0: exactly.
1: bit.
0: Exactly. But it's great to hear from a few this morning, getting in touch, yeah, seeing how you've been up to, and also all sorts of happening, of course, in the last week and a half or so. We'll be talking a bit more about kind of what's been happening in the World Cup in the last 24 hours or so during the sports roundup. That's getting to the business end of the tournament, certainly is.
1: Wimbledon,
0: 8 teams
1: as well.
0: Left. Yeah, Wimbledon. How about you? How you? Thanks for holding the fort. How you been?
1: It's been amazing.
0: Good.
1: Honestly, it's been amazing without you. No, it's been great, man. It's been really nice to be on air with Harriet Seed.
0: Yeah.
1: She's lovely, she's great, and it's been a lot of fun.
0: Good, glad to hear. Today is video game day today, actually. From Minecraft to Tetris to The Sims, FIFA, all sorts. I was actually hearing your brain teaser last week, or was it on the Friday? I think you were discussing video games and the highest selling video games of all time, which Minecraft, I believe, came out top in the end.
1: By some way.
0: Yeah.
1: That wasn't a surprise, although in the top 10, there were plenty of surprises.
0: Yeah. You much of a gamer, generally?
1: You know I am.
0: Mm.
1: Yeah, not anymore. I mean, dormant. I think once a gamer, always a gamer. It's just whether you have the time to be active. That's another thing.
0: That's the thing.
1: Yeah, with the two kids.
0: Yeah.
1: I haven't picked up a controller for at least a couple of years.
0: As it has been that long, yeah.
1: But yeah, with GTA 6, yeah, cambia la cosa.
0: Is that?
1: Yeah, I mean, honestly, I'm risking divorce. Whatever, like, it's got to happen.
0: So is that coming out soon?
1: End of the year. No, November-ish.
0: Is it? I really haven't been keeping tabs.
1: November, yeah.
0: Mm. I was a big fan of Crash Bandicoot back in the day, the Crash Team Racing, like
1: yeah,
0: that, series of film, that series of games.
1: Yeah.
0: I mean, any sports games, really. Golf games, PGA Tour, FIFA, of course.
1: The Nintendo 64 was my first
0: console.
1: I was
0: more PlayStation. I was a PlayStation 1 and 2 kind of guy, kind of kid, rather. Sim City for the PC, when I had games for the PC.
1: Remember?
0: Sim City was great as well. I really enjoyed that one. Yeah.
1: Zelda fans, like, yeah. If you're a Zelda fan, like, you're proper, you tend to be like proper in to that world.
0: Yeah, exactly. I saw a meme a couple of days ago where, like, this just like the classic image of son, like, looking up to his dad, asking his dad a question: "Dad, when I grow up, can I buy all the video games I want?" And his father says, "Yes, but you won't have time to play them," as they share an emotional hug.
1: They are great. It's escapism, really. I mean, for anyone that's not so into video games, it's literally that. It's just to take your mind off.
0: Mm. Let us know if you're a gamer yourself. What are your favourite video games of all time? Get in touch. It's 14 minutes past 7.

0: It's Dasha, it's Austin, it's Radio Gibraltar, 17 minutes past 7. Big happy birthday if you're celebrating today. Born on the same day as this man, who's here talking about the benefits of being famous.
1: People don't talk about the fact that being recognizable is 99.9% good. Because people are nice to you all day long for absolutely no reason. People stop you on the street and say, Kevin, I love you. I mean, who doesn't want to be loved, right? Who doesn't want to have somebody say, I love you? And you can get out of tickets and...
0: Who's that?
2: Kevin. Is that Kevin Bacon?
0: Kevin Bacon, spot on, yes. Well done, Kevin Bacon. They're talking about kind of the benefits that maybe some people don't talk about.
2: Yeah.
0: Being famous and being recognizable, which I'm sure you experience yourself walking down Main Street from time to time.
2: All day, every day, man.
0: People are nice to you for no reason. Yeah,
2: no, you do get the odd bit of positive feedback.
0: Yeah,
2: and it always, you know, brightens up your day for sure.
0: Definitely, yeah. The Guardian actually named Kevin Bacon as the best actor never to have received an Oscar nomination. Not sure if that will make up for it, but it's something at least. Has appeared in some great films down the years. Apollo 13, if you recall that one. Tremors, don't know if you've seen that.
2: JFK. I don't think I've ever watched a Kevin Bacon film.
0: You've never seen a Kevin Bacon?
2: No.
0: A Few Good Men? No. You haven't seen A Few Good Men? You've seen, what was the one? Hollow Man, the one where he's invisible. No?
2: No.
0: You've seen Hollow Man?
2: Okay. Oh, hold on. Invisible, is he... Oh,
0: it's a bit creepy.
2: It's a bit creepy.
0: Yeah.
2: Is that the same
0: Footloose
2: film?
0: You seen Footloose?
2: No.
0: Jenny's asking.
2: No. Is the Invisible Man one?
0: Yeah.
2: Is that the film that also stars the woman from A Handmaid's Tale? Is that the one?
0: Yes. I know there was a remake.
2: The blonde woman. I forgot
0: her
2: name.
0: I know what you mean. Yeah. I know there was a remake of that one recently. I don't know if she was in the original or in the remake. But anyway, yeah.
2: Right.
0: But it is that premise.
2: Okay,
0: anyway.
2: I have seen
0: it. It is that premise. And there is a game actually, the 6 degrees of Kevin Bacon, where players challenge each other to choose an actor whom they connect to Kevin Bacon, trying to find the shortest path possible.
2: Ah,
0: it basically rests on the assumption that anyone involved in the Hollywood film industry can be linked through their film roles to Bacon within 6 steps. And not just to Kevin Bacon, to anyone really, but it's just kind of like started with Kevin Bacon. So for example, Mark Hamill, try and get him to Kevin Bacon, you'd start with maybe Star Wars. Mark Hamill started with Carrie Fisher. Carrie Fisher was in The Blues Brothers with John Belushi, and he was in Animal House with Kevin Bacon. So that's
2: right,
0: like
2: that's
0: 4
2: just,
0: steps.
2: Okay, yeah.
0: Yeah.
2: Yeah.
0: Which is a fun game, though.
2: Yeah, that is a fun game. Let's try getting Kevin Bacon to Neil Warnock.
0: Now, that would make it a bit more difficult. You get there with Vinnie Jones somehow. You have to go from Vinnie Jones.
2: True, then that would be, he'd be the stepping stone.
0: Vinnie Jones back into the football world and manage to get to Neil Warnock somehow, the former Sheffield United manager. Guess how old Kevin Bacon is today?
2: Let's go, 55.
0: 13 years off. You've been slacking in the last couple of weeks, haven't you? Kevin Bacon is 68 today. It's 20 past 7 right now, the newest one from Ellie Goulding. I heard what you said, just as I was tasting freedom. Don't want the pills.

0: It's Ellie Goulding. It's Black Prada Dress on Radio Gibraltar. It's Wednesday morning, 23 minutes past seven. In sports, well, yes, the well, today actually is the first day in what? Almost 3 weeks that there's no FIFA World Cup match, which is a bit sad, but they're back tomorrow. Yeah, the quarterfinals, France versus Morocco. We'll be talking more about that in due course, I'm sure. That's on tomorrow. But yeah, another, well, intense 24 hours or so. Argentina versus Egypt, coming back from 2-0 down. Lionel Messi with a golden assist. Egypt not happy with what they say is an injustice, making Messi favouritism claims after that exit there. I'll be honest, I think maybe you're in a similar boat with me that we didn't actually watch the game because we were at the Europa Point Stadium for Lincoln Redims against Interclub de Escaldes, which was another great game, which
1: really
0: was happening
1: good,
0: at the same
1: actually,
0: time.
1: Really entertaining, yeah.
0: Yeah, end-to-end
1: I'm
0: stuff.
1: Liking this. Honestly, I was slightly not concerned. I was curious to see Lincoln post TJ Debar. This was their first competitive game since he departed. I like the new look of them.
0: Yeah.
1: They've got a really experienced midfield. I like the new striker. I've got a good-looking team.
0: Yeah, they certainly do. They do. That Toledano, no? They signed from Montscalpe, the top scorer in the Gibraltar National League last season.
1: He is goals.
0: He looked good. He scored a goal himself. Yeah, it was a new-look Lincoln. I mean, obviously, some of the players who've been there for years as well. But there were some new summer signings, and they seem to gel and to fit into the side quite well. A 3-1 victory in the end in that first leg. Yesterday for Lincoln Redims. They'll take that into the second leg in Andorra next week. And that is huge. That is huge. That two-goal cushion, I think, could be huge. So Hopefully, fingers crossed, they can win that match, because it's like, and that first match in Europe is so massive, because if they win it, they're guaranteed three extra ties at the minimum.
1: Of course, so. for the club, the most important thing is to win the tie. As a fan, I must say, slightly disappointed that there was one Gibraltar international on the pitch at the start. That was Benny Lopez, the captain. But there were two or three Gibraltar internationals, as in Graham Torrilla, Ethan Brito, and a couple. Yeah. You know, two or three sat on the bench.
0: Yeah, apparently Torrilla was injured. That's what I heard before the game.
1: He always seems to be carrying a knock. No, Torrilla.
0: Well, the way he plays, he's just kind of so full throttle. No?
1: Yeah.
0: It's, yeah.
1: A bit like you.
0: Yeah. In my heyday, yes. We've got some tickets to give away for Europa's match, actually, a little later on the show. Europa in action tomorrow in their Conference League qualifier at the Europa Point Stadium at 7:30. So keep your ears peeled. Peeled? Is that, yeah, I guess so. I can get away with
1: eyes
0: it.
1: Eyes peeled is perked?
0: Perked, mate. We'll go with that if you fancy that. Tickets to give away a little later on in the show. By the way, moving briefly on to tennis, you mentioned at the start of the show, Wimbledon. Getting to the business end as well. Djokovic defying the odds once again, the longest quarterfinal in tournament history, and he comes out on top in a championship tiebreaker against Felix Auger-Aliassime, 7-6 in the fifth set. Same age as Leo Messi, who was doing remarkable things himself in the World Cup this summer. When the reporter in the post match press conference put that to Novak Djokovic, this is what he had to say.
2: Fantastic, unbelievable. Thank you. Messi, 39 years, one scores goals. You win after 5 hours and 15 minutes.
3: You see, nice to play 90 minutes like him.
0: Yeah, he'd like to play 90 minutes like a football
1: match. When you compare contrast the two, you think 90 minutes, that is literally just, you know what I mean?
0: Djokovic playing 5 hours and 15 minutes.
1: That final set. I mean, put it this way. Amy's not a fan of tennis. She was engrossed
0: really,
1: with
0: me.
1: Yeah.
0: And sets up a mouth-watering semi-final with Jannik Sinner in a couple of days' time. Right now, here's Alexandra Stan with Mr. Saxo Beat, 27 minutes past seven.

0: Alexandra Stan, it's Mr. Saxo Beat on Radio Gibraltar. Good morning, Katia, who's been in touch, sending in an image of her viewing experience, let's just say, yesterday evening. She had it sorted out. She had the good old double screen
1: going. I knew it.
0: Switzerland, Colombia, one screen. Djokovic, Felix Auger-Aliassime, another screen. So she had it absolutely sorted. When you don't want to miss anything.
1: Although in hindsight, says, I think I'd prefer to have watched Peyton dry than Switzerland, Colombia. Honestly, that might take the biscuit for the worst game of the tournament.
0: It wasn't good, was it?
1: It was awful.
0: Good. Yeah, penalties in the end. Switzerland coming out on top. They won't care. They're into their, what's that, their first FIFA World Cup quarterfinal for, I think, since 1954, I saw somewhere.
1: Really? Honestly, that's surprising. Switzerland always seemed to kind of like do well, like for their standards, do you?
0: Yeah. But yeah, remarkable. In the end, a penalty shootout victory for Switzerland over Colombia. Do get in touch with your favourite Kevin Bacon quotes. We were speaking about the great actor a short while ago. He's 68 today. I'm not sure if he has any good ones in his repertoire, but we're going to find out. It's Quote of the Daytime coming up for you in a little while. And we're focusing on some of the quotes from Kevin Bacon down the years. Right now, just gone 7:30, and here's the latest.
1: Legislation bringing key Gibraltar Treaty provisions into force on the 15th of July has been published in the Gazette. The measures include legal arrangements for the airport's second-line checks area and a cross-border police pursuit. The regulations also set out how officers from Gibraltar and Spain must cooperate during operations. The Chief Minister has announced a 10-year public sector pay framework in his final budget address. The agreement begins with 5 years of annual 2.5% pensionable recovery payments and will be followed by a new pay progression system. He also confirmed the state pension age for men will be reduced to 60. And the Leader of the Opposition says Gibraltar is at a democratic crossroads and needs a change of government. Keith Asobardi criticised the GSLP's handling of public finances and standards in public office while supporting some budget measures, including pension reform and public sector pay rises. The GSD says it will vote against the budget.
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1: Well, it's been getting warmer and warmer in recent days, and today continues that trend. Some early cloud, but otherwise a fine, dry day. Plenty of sunshine, highs of 31, currently 22 degrees.
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0: Glass Animals, it's Heat Waves. It's Radio Gibraltar on a Wednesday morning, 22 minutes to 8. And right now, we're talking about a story which broke back in 2013 for this morning's fact of the day. 13 years ago, a US IT worker for Verizon, the massive telecommunications company across the pond, he had a pretty significant role in his office in New York, a software developer. He was earning hundreds of thousands of dollars every year. Until the company soon realized that for years it had been doing no work at all. And you might be wondering, how did he get by? How did he go into work every single day? How did he get away with it for so many years not doing anything? Well, this is how. I mean, he was, in theory, at the end of the working day, he was getting his work done, but he wasn't doing any of the work. He was paying a fifth of his wage to a company in China to do the work for him.
1: No way.
0: Yeah, so during the working hours, this guy would spend his time on his computer, surfing the web, watching cat videos on YouTube.
1: How'd you get away with that for so long?
0: Browsing sites like Reddit, eBay, that kind of stuff. At the end of the day, he'd email his daily output by the company in China, where he'd be emailed that himself by the company, and he'd hand that in to his boss for a fee of about $50,000 a year. And he happily pocketed the rest of his $250,000 a year wage. So,
1: interesting. Not interesting. Naughty.
0: Yeah, very.
1: Very naughty.
0: Very.
1: Do not condone this.
0: No.
1: But interesting.

0: An interesting
1: one. Forget humans in China doing it for you, man. It's, don't need to go that far.
0: Yeah. And perhaps you may be tuned in yourself and thinking, what, 50,000 a year to do someone else's work? I do my colleague's work every single day. No go on, huh? Can't help you there. I really can't help you there. But I'm sure that stuff like this must happen around the world. Maybe not that common. Hopefully not that common.
1: Yeah, no, for sure. It probably is, sadly.
0: Almost got away with it, but not quite. It's 19 minutes to 8 right now. It's SWV with Right Here.

0: SWV, it's right here, it's Radio Gibraltar, it's 16 minutes to 8, music from Taylor Swift on the way for you very shortly. Taylor Swift, who got married, of course, this past weekend, yeah. Didn't she? I'm sure you've been speaking about it the last couple of days. I haven't been kind of keeping up to date too much with my celeb news or gossip or anything like that, but I did catch wind that Adam Sandler was officiating the wedding.
1: Oh, really?
0: Which seemed quite cool, didn't it?
1: It was, Madison Square Garden, and like, I can't imagine a gathering of like with a higher average of like profile. You know what I mean? It was all the stars were there.
0: Really?
1: Yeah,
0: really?
1: Yeah.
0: Taylor Swift, of course, who's got that cameo in Toy Story 5. Did you manage to get round to watching it yet?
1: Not done it yet, actually. Not done it yet, man. It's been a busy few days, but still got a few days left. No,
0: I'm not sure exactly when it's on to.
1: Yeah,
0: I know
1: it's
0: on.
1: With these big movies, yeah, usually they do for a couple of weeks, maybe even longer. I would have thought.
0: Toy Story 5 in the cinema today at 5:30. If you fancy watching that, if you've been already, do let us know. Did you enjoy it? By the way, speaking

0: Mañana empieza el Open Air Theatre,
1: exactly,
0: ¿no?
1: Exactly, what I was about to say. Yep, the Open Air Theatre begins tomorrow with The Greatest Showman, and then Back to the Future on Friday, a showing of Back to the Future, which should be good fun, at the Alameda Open Air Theatre. 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Those are the first two screenings they're going for. The Greatest Showman tomorrow and Back to the Future in a couple of days' time on Friday. Then looking ahead to next week briefly, The Lion King next Wednesday, Dirty Dancing next Thursday, then Mamma Mia the Thursday following that, Jurassic Park also on, Toy Story, the original, is on the schedule as well, and Jaws, Thursday the 30th of July. You can look forward to Jaws.
2: The
1: Alameda Open Air Theatre.
2: With
1: the gentleman, what's his name, Michael, who we spoke to a few months back, who watches Jaws religiously once a month.
0: I wonder if he's still got that streak going. That is insane.

0: Taylor Swift, It's Wildest Dreams on Radio Gibraltar. It's at 10 to 8.
1: Quote of the day.
0: It's quote of the daytime, focusing on some of the great ones of Kevin Bacon down the years. He's 68 today. Good morning to Katya. Been in touch with a couple. He once said there are two types of actors, those who say they don't want to be famous and those who are liars. Good morning. Thank you for that one. Good morning to Jenny. Keep calm and put bacon on, she says. I don't think he ever said that, but still, I love that.
2: Yeah, I mean, we're just taking the internet's word for it here. This one, apparently from Kevin Bacon. Things could be worse. You remember that.
0: Straight to the point.
2: I feel like we're really scraping the barrel with Kevin Bacon. I mean, in the past, we've had Attenborough. We've had some of the most quotable celebrities out there. Kevin Bacon, apart from his second name, is there anything very notable about him?
0: Okay, what are you trying to say? He's not a big name.
2: I mean, again, it's his second name that really sort of reels you in, but I'm just looking through some of his quotes.
0: Not your cup of tea, Kevin Bacon.
2: Go on, hit me.
0: Well, he once said, I would say invisibility would be a sort of a fun power to have just to see what it's like to move through the world and not be looked at. We were discussing his film Hollow Man a little earlier on in the show, kind of in reference to that. A little bit of a creepy film, that one, actually. But yeah, invisibility would be an interesting power nonetheless. He once said, you have to have something in your life that's more important than work. People don't really like to admit that. I think you have to find something else. I don't know what it is. Is it yoga or God or politics? For me, it's just family. And it's kind of like focusing on that aspect of family. Clearly a big family man, Kevin Bacon. He says, my kids don't watch my movies. What I want to do is go home and hug my kids, talk to them and engage with them. You see that a lot, don't you? Kids who don't watch their parents' films. Yeah. We've discussed that in the past as well.
2: Like nothing less cool than watching dad on TV, you know?
0: Exactly. Who was it? I think it was George Clooney we mentioned in the past. No, he once played Batman, and he says his kids just don't even know that he once played Batman just because they've got like Christian Bale and they've got the other Batmans from down the years, and he's kind of doesn't
2: nothing more humbling than being a parent, really.
0: Yeah,
2: know?
0: Exactly. Yeah. And good morning. Heidi's been in touch with a Kevin Bacon quote. The less you talk about your shame, the more of it you have. She says. It's 8 minutes to 8 right now. It's Miles Smith.

0: smoke and mocha. Hurry up, I'm waiting.
1: Yeah, Mal Smith, it's Stay If You Wanna Dance, Radio Gibraltar on a Wednesday morning. It's 5 to 8.
2: Picardo's final budget sets course for treaty changes next week. Mr. Picardo was emotional as he closed his almost four-hour-long address and outlined the economic changes, such as the forthcoming introduction of a transaction tax and the government's largest surplus since the pandemic at £15 million. Further announcements in the budget included the increase of the minimum wage to £10, a public sector pay increase, an increase to disability benefit, a housing bursary for Royal Gibraltar police officers, and the renaming of Gibraltar International Airport to Joshua Hassan International Airport. That, I can tell you, has got people talking online. Asopardi focuses budget reply on electoral choice, describing Arias Vazquez as the antidote to change. Treaty to be signed July the 14th in Brussels. There's a piece inside the paper on curator and artist Philippa Beal, having been presented with a special recognition cultural award in recognition of her contribution to promoting Gibraltar, its art and artists on the international stage. And an interesting article as well, brought in internationally, skimping on sleep leads to weight gain, a study has found. So plenty to get your teeth into in today's Gibraltar Chronicle.
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3: Namaste. A man came to an elderly Zen master and complained about his problems and sufferings in life. The old master listened to the man carefully and handed him a handful of salt. The man was confused. The man wondered if this magical salt would wash away all the pain and suffering in his life. The master then instructed the man to put a handful of salt in a glass of water and drink it. The man did as the master asked. How does it taste? Asked the master curiously. Disgusting, not good at all, said the man. The master chuckled at the man's reaction. He then asked the young man to put the same salt in the lake nearby. The two walked to the nearby lake and the man swirled salt into the lake. Now drink the water from the lake, instructed the master. The young man drank the water from the lake without any problem. How does it feel? Asked the master. The man was thirsty and thoroughly enjoyed the cool water of the lake. It is perfect. I can't taste any salt at all, the young man replied. The master then sat next to the troubled man, took his hands and said, The pain in life is like pure salt. It remains the same. But the amount we taste or our suffering depends on the container we put it into. So, when you're in pain, you can enlarge your sense, make your heart bigger with compassion and empathy and gratitude. Stop being a glass and try being like a lake. Then the troubles in your life will not cause you much suffering. Be good. Do good and stay happy.
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2: From the GBC newsroom at 8. The government has gazetted regulations needed for the implementation of the Gibraltar Treaty next week. They cover airport border arrangements, amendments to the Supreme Court Act, and rules governing cross-border police pursuits. Fabian Picardo has used his final budget speech to unveil a long-term public sector pay deal and reduce the state pension age for men. The new pay framework includes 5 years of annual recovery payments, while around 1,400 men will benefit from retirement at 60 as from this month. Meanwhile, Keith Asopardi has used his budget response to accuse the government of weakening accountability and losing public trust. He confirmed the GSD will oppose the appropriation bill. Your weather: sunny with some patchy cloud, feeling very warm indeed, highs of 31. That's the latest. I'm Robin Shepherd-Capurro.
13: BBC News with Moira Alderson. Renewed fighting has broken out in the Gulf region, escalating tensions after the fragile US-Iran ceasefire. The US military said it's conducted strikes on more than 80 targets in southern Iran. Tehran warned of a crushing response. Peter Bowes is in Washington.
14: Iranian media has reported several explosions in the southern port city of Sirik, as well as Keshem Island and Bandar Abbas. And these do, in fact, appear to be the heaviest US strikes since the ceasefire came into effect. The statement from US Central Command is strongly worded. It says American forces have launched a series of powerful strikes to impose what it describes as heavy costs for targeting and attacking commercial shipping crewed, it says, by innocent civilians in an international waterway.
13: 12 countries are to spend more than $50 billion over 10 years on a new long-range missile to protect Europe. The British government has unveiled plans for the Deep Precision Strike project, due to be discussed on Wednesday at the NATO summit in Turkey and billed as one of NATO's most advanced weapons. With some apprehension about Russia's intentions, speaking in the last hour, the alliance's head, Mark Rutte, said he had this message for Moscow.
15: My message is that this alliance of 1 billion people living in Europe, living in Canada, living in the United States, that this alliance will defend every inch of our territory, that you cannot win from NATO. We are defensive, we will never attack anyone, we will only defend our way of life, our democracies, our territory, so don't fool with us, don't play with us.
13: Meanwhile, the Ukrainian capital has again come under Russian missile attack. The mayor, Vitaly Klitschko, said the strikes had triggered fires in two districts. There are no details of casualties. In Britain, all of the major political parties have now announced that they won't put forward candidates for a by-election, triggered by the resignation of the hard-right populist Reform UK party leader as an MP. Nigel Farage said he would stand again to represent the town of Clacton. Jack Fenwick has this report.
16: Nigel Farage hoped Clacton would become the setting for a blockbuster political battle this summer. Under intense scrutiny over his finances and facing a parliamentary standards probe, he issued a back-me-or-sack-me call to his constituents. But Labour, the Conservatives, the Liberal Democrats, Restore Britain and late last night the Green Party all said they will not field a candidate. Reform UK's anti-establishment rhetoric isn't likely to be dampened, but there are some in Nigel Farage's party now wondering whether his latest move will turn out to be savvy politics or a gamble gone wrong.
13: Mr Farage is being investigated by a parliamentary watchdog over donations he received before becoming an MP, but denies wrongdoing. BBC News.
1: Good morning. Hope you're having a lovely start to your Wednesday, 4 minutes past eight. Stefan and Robin back with you on The Breakfast Show this morning. We'll be chatting to jigsaw puzzle whiz kid extraordinaire Alma Beryl very shortly on the show. That coming up right now, Tame Impala with Dracula.

0: Tame Impala, Dracula, Radio Gibraltar, 7 minutes past eight. Hope you're having a great start to your morning. Yesterday, you may have been at the Europa Point Stadium yourself. You may have been catching up with how Lincoln Redhams were getting on in their Champions League qualifier, their first round Champions League qualifier, first leg against the Andorran champions, Inter Club de Escaldes. It was a good victory for them in the end, 3-1, that two-goal cushion. Taken into the second leg next week back in Andorra. So they'll be hopeful, they'll be confident that they can hold on to that and make it into the next round. That first match always so important, isn't it? Because if they win that over two legs, it means they're guaranteed at least three more European ties in the qualification phase. Tomorrow, St. Joseph's are in action. St. Joseph's playing away from home their first leg against Bohemian FC. And Europa are in action at home. They're playing at the Europa Point Stadium, their first leg against North Macedonian opposition, KF Skendia. So, yeah, good luck to both of them. Right now, we've got a couple of tickets to give away for that Europa game, by the way.
1: Oh, nice.
0: If you fancy that, tomorrow it's a 7:30 kickoff at the Europa Point, Stadium for Europa FC back in European competition. Against their North Macedonian opponents.
1: That'll be a great occasion. 7:30, setting sun.
0: Yep.
1: Perfect.
0: Exactly. It's a nice time for it. So right now we've got a question. 266-200, studio at radiogibraltar.gi is the way you can get in touch, on our WhatsApp as well. All you have to do is get the correct answer and we'll put you in the draw. So Europa FC in action tomorrow. But which of these three Gibraltarian footballers has never played for Europa FC? Is it A, TJ Debar, B, Lee Gassiado, or C, Liam Walker? Which of these three Gibraltarian footballers has never actually played for Europa FC? So two of them have, one hasn't. Which is the one that hasn't? Is it A, TJ Debar, B, Lee Gassiado, or C, Liam Walker? Get in touch. And a pair of tickets to go to tomorrow's game could be yours. 266-200. Do you know it?
1: I think I've got it.
0: You've got good knowledge when it comes to this, having been a sports reporter for many years. But you can't get those tickets. They have to go to someone else. Could be yours. Get in touch with the correct answer. We'll put you in the draw. Right now, here's Lola Young.

0: It's Lola Young, it's Messi, it's Radio Gibraltar, 13 minutes past eight. Those Europa tickets up for grabs this morning. What was the correct answer? Which of those three Gibraltarian footballers had never played for Europa FC before? Let's go to the phone lines, shall we? Let's see if Maite is ready and winning. Clearly not. but yes, you certainly had an inkling, didn't you, Robin? Let's see if she answers this time.
1: I've got a strong inkling.
0: She might be at work. Maybe she can't answer a phone call.
1: So we're giving up on Maite. We're trying Maite again.
0: We're trying her again. I mean, she was a name out of the hat, the random name generator this morning. Maybe she can't quite answer the call, but she did.
1: When it comes to cold calling people on live on radio, the mantra really is, if at first you don't succeed, probably just give up.
0: No, try and try again. I'm always one to try and try again. She's going to answer. I'm confident.
1: Yeah.
0: No, it doesn't look like it, actually. But she did give us the correct answer, as did quite a few this morning. Out of those three players, was it A, TJ Debar, B, Lee Casiero, or C, Liam Walker? And as many did correctly say, it was, of course,
1: Lee Casiero, final answer.
0: Yeah, Lee Casiero. Spot on, TJ and Liam Walker.
1: El tío más Lincoln del mundo.
0: Yeah, with Europa in the past. So there we go. Well done to Maite. You are today's winner. You may not be able to answer the call right now, but you were still picked fair and square from the random name generator this morning. So those tickets are yours to watch Europa in action tomorrow in the Europa Conference League first round, first leg qualifier at the Europa Point Stadium. That's a 7:30 kickoff.
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1: Street cleaning this morning on the north side of Grand Parade, Harbour Views Road and Zone 3 of Edinburgh Estate. Down at the airport, four flights due in today. The first of those, the EasyJet from Manchester. We've got one cruise liner in port today that arrives about lunchtime. The Sea Cloud Spirit departing tonight at about 11. And down at the border, if you're crossing into Spain, no queue at present.
0: Right now, well, it's great to be able to catch up with Alma Bell, the jigsaw puzzle whiz kid. She really is fantastic. We've had her on the show in the past. She's been doing remarkable things in the world of jigsaw puzzle for the last few years, and that very much continues. Very good morning, Alma Bell.
3: Good morning.
1: Hey, Alma.
0: Good morning. Great to hear from you again.
3: Hello.
0: Hello.
1: How are you this morning? School's finished, no?
3: Yeah.
1: Exciting. Summer ahead, yeah. What have you been up to?
3: I've been reading books, going to pools, having fun, watching the World Cup.
0: Nice. Nice. It sounds like you got an action-packed summer so far. tell us about your jigsaw puzzling then. How has it been going for you the last few months?
3: I've been practicing really hard.
0: Have you been going to any championships recently?
3: Yes. Very recently, I won the championship in C category, building a 300-piece puzzle in 31 minutes.
1: 300 pieces. That sounds like a lot, eh?
3: It was the Spanish Puzzle Championship, 2026.
0: Incredible. And what was your overall score there? How did you finish? In what position?
3: First in kids.
0: Wow.
1: I guess Stefan, Alma's the Spanish champion, but she's done it in you've done it a few years in a row, yeah, no?
3: 5 years.
1: Yeah, you're getting
0: five
1: greedy,
0: years,
1: Alma Bell.
3: Since I was 7, thank you.
0: How old are you now, Alma?
3: 11.
0: 11 years old, wow.
1: My goodness.
0: And you're going to, I mean, apart from the Spanish National Championships, you're going to other places, no? So you were in Portugal recently as well. Yeah. How are things going internationally?
3: In Portugal, it was in Villarreal in April. I completed a 200-piece puzzle in 12 minutes. That was children's category.
0: Wow.
3: I really enjoyed it. And in teams, we came first, but from the international one.
1: 300 pieces. Oh, you said 200 pieces. You've done another one of 300 pieces. What's the biggest puzzle, maybe even just like whilst you're training or practicing, what's the biggest puzzle you've ever completed?
3: 5,000.
4: 5,000?
1: What?
4: Wow. So what's your tactic? How do you go about this then? Because obviously when it comes to the championships, it's all about completing it, with speed as well to make you the overall winner. So how do you actually tackle these
1: start in the middle, no?
4: Puzzles?
1: Start in the middle.
3: For the 5,000, for the 500, it depends on the image. I look at the image and I decide what I do first.
4: Hmm.
3: And it depends. Sometimes I start from the frame, sometimes from the inside.
1: So what, depending on basically like maybe where there's like a contrast of colors, no? Like that's an easy thing to pick up with your eyes kind of thing. So maybe you start there, that kind of thing?
3: Yeah.
1: Curioso. So tell us about, because I was just having a flick on your Instagram page. Tell us about Puzzled About Everything. So this is a very popular puzzling Instagram page. They've got 18,000 followers. And you met the lady that runs that, no?
3: Yeah, Monica. She came from Canada to Gibraltar.
1: And what was that like? Because she's like in the puzzling global community. She's really well known. She's super popular.
3: And I really enjoyed her visit to Gibraltar. I showed her around.
1: Did you do any puzzles together?
3: Yes, I showed her how I can complete a 50-piece puzzle in less than 2 minutes.
1: Were you a little bit nervous for that? Because obviously, like, this is Monica. Like, she's obviously got such a big standing in the puzzling community. You know, were you a bit nervous about that one?
3: No, it was fun.
4: Do you get nervous ahead of these big championships when you're there and obviously the pressure's on? You have to try and finish as fast as you can.
3: It's more exciting for me.
4: Yeah. You turn the nervous energy into positive energy, I imagine. I was looking for your Instagram as well, Almabella, and I can't believe it's been pretty much 3 years to the day. It was the 6th of July, 2023, when you came on the Hub as an 8-year-old jigsaw champion and you wowed us with Robin and myself on the show
1: true,
4: that night.
1: True, I remember that.
3: Yeah, the jiu-jitsu moves.
4: Yeah, it's true, the jiu-jitsu moves.
1: Who was better, me or Stefan?
3: That was Robin, I think.
4: Oh, fair enough, thank you.
1: Good memory.
3: It was Stefan, I don't remember.
4: How's the jiu-jitsu going?
3: It's good, I'm still practicing. I became a purple belt.
4: Wow, so a purple belt.
1: Stefan doesn't
4: jiu-jitsu.
1: Know what that means, no. Almabella. Explain to him what a purple belt means.
3: Two more and a black belt.
4: Two more and then your black belt?
3: Yeah.
4: Wow, incredible. Jiu-jitsu purple belt. She's a jigsaw champion around the world.
1: Nobody mess with Almabella.
4: That's pretty incredible. And what's next then in terms of your jigsaw puzzling? Are there more championships coming up?
3: My next upcoming big competition is actually the World Jigsaw Puzzle Championship, which takes place in Valladolid in September.
4: Okay. And how do you I imagine do you train for an event like this? Clearly you've been doing jigsaw puzzling for so many years, but in the lead up to like a world championship, how often are you doing jigsaw puzzles at home?
3: Now I have more time cuz I finished school. So sometimes I do a 1000 piece puzzle, 500.
1: Who's better at doing puzzles, mom or dad?
3: Mom.
1: Dad's got to up his game, no?
3: Yeah.
4: Incredible stuff, Almabella. Continuing to do remarkable things in the world of jigsaw puzzling. And good luck. Good luck for the World Championships, which is coming up, as you said there. We've had a few messages coming through. Bev says, wow, she must have a photographic memory. Do you have a photographic memory?
3: Yes,
4: there we go. Confirmed, Bev. And good morning to Amy, also getting in touch. Love how Almabella does hobbies that start with J, she's noticed. Jiu-jitsu and jigsaw puzzling.
3: Thank you.
4: Brilliant. It's great to hear from you as always. And hopefully we'll have you back on the show or back on GBC in some form after the World Championships in Valladolid. Good luck there and enjoy the rest of your summer. You mentioned at the start you've been watching a bit of the World Cup. What do you fancy? Which team has been the best so far for you?
3: England.
4: England, there we go.
1: Oh, yeah.
4: Fancy
1: England. You hope England win the tournament?
3: Yeah.
1: Yeah.
4: There we go. Almabella, an England fan. Fantastic. Great to speak to you, Alma, and enjoy the rest of your day and enjoy your summer break.
3: Thank you so much.
4: Take care.
1: Bye.
3: Bye.
4: She's great, isn't she? 11 years old now, Alma Bell, the jigsaw puzzle whiz kid. And yeah, it feels a bit like we've seen her kind of grow up on the show, you know? We had her on.
1: Yeah.
4: I remember, well, we talked about on the Hub when she was 8 years old. I think even before that, when she was seven, we had her on the breakfast show as well a few years ago, and she continues. And it's she continues to be fascinated
1: again,
4: by
1: her Instagram. Anyone that's not following her on Instagram, she's got her puzzling page. It's Alma Bell Puzzle Whiz, and there's just some videos of her in action. No, they're sort of sped up, but you just see the quickness of her brain. Really.
4: Yeah, exactly.
1: I wonder if me and you together,
4: no,
1: could be her.
4: No chance. I think when it comes to jigsaw puzzling, it's almost
1: too
4: a case
1: cooks.
4: Of yeah, because you'll be doing one thing, I'll be doing another thing, and we'll be, unless we really set out a plan at the beginning, like this is.
1: I reckon, like a 300-piece puzzle, I think both of us together could take her on.
4: You reckon?
1: Yeah.
4: But you're quite engaged with these things. Yeah, should be us. 24 minutes past 8 right now, Rosalía and The Weeknd.

0: Rosalía and The Weeknd. It's La Fama on Radio Gibraltar, 27 minutes past eight. Brain teaser this morning. Well, with summer in full flow now, I think it's fair to say. How about this one? A poll of 270,000 people online were asked, what's the one smell that instantly reminds you of summer? Bit of nostalgia thrown in there as well, perhaps, maybe in this one. A smell that instantly makes you think of the summer months. 266-200, studio at radiogibraltar.gi to get involved. Anything that comes to mind?
1: Yeah, a couple, yeah.
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1: It's 8:30. I'm Robin Shepherd-Capurro. Provisions of the Treaty on Gibraltar and the European Act 2026, still not in operation, will come into force on the 15th of July. The legal notice giving effect to this has been published in the Gazette, as Christine Vasquez reports.
11: Regulations gazetted yesterday define the second-line checks area, or Schengen Shack as it's colloquially known, to give effect to the temporary infrastructure arrangements at the airport and inserts a section to clarify the Act does not affect withdrawal agreement rights in accordance with the treaty. Amendments to the Supreme Court Act to give effect to provisions in the treaty have also been published. Regulations on uninterrupted pursuit will become law on the 15th. The legislation also allows for the establishment of an encrypted radio frequency as a designated channel to facilitate operational collaboration in relation to continued surveillance and uninterrupted pursuit. It sets the terms under which pursuit may take place, with prior warning needed to be given to the competent authorities in Spain or vice versa. Information on the reason for the pursuit and the route to be taken must be given. Continuous updates need to be given too, with the authorities of the territory where the pursuit continued taking over. Officers need to be able to prove who they are and be easily identifiable. They cannot enter private homes and places. They would need to comply with the laws of the jurisdiction as well as file a report there and assist in judicial proceedings. They can carry weapons, but only use them in self-defence.
1: Fabian Picardo has used his final budget address as chief minister to announce a 10-year public sector pay framework. The chief minister said the deal follows negotiations with Unite, the GGCA, the NASUWT and the Police Federation. It will begin with a 5-year recovery period with annual 2.5% recovery payments. These will be consolidated and pensionable. He also confirmed that once the estimates are passed, the government will begin filling approved vacancies in the 2026-27 complement, including 57 new AA posts in the civil service.
12: Madam Speaker, I want the House to understand the significance of what has just been announced. For the first time, the public sector pay rise settlement does not simply ask what is owed for the past. It asks, how do we stop this happening again? This is quite a seminal aspect of this new approach. We're not just closing a historical account. We are justly building an architecture that will govern the relationship between inflation and public sector pay for years, possibly decades to come. That gives us all certainty to plan. Government, unions, public sector employees. Together with this approach, we can better understand where we will be in years to come on an earnings basis.
1: A second major announcement was the equalisation of the state pension age at 60. The Chief Minister said men's pension age will be reduced to 60 while women's will remain at 60. The change takes effect from the 1st of July and will benefit around 1,400 men aged between 60 and 64 and 11 months. The estimated cost, £8 million.
12: The UK has made clear in writing that it remains open to exploring the further renewal of the guarantee, exactly as we have consistently said would be the case. Indeed, politically, it had been agreed. But whilst the UK government has supported Gibraltar over the past 6 years in relation to the £500 million facility, we must all be very proud indeed to have demonstrated that we can borrow on the same terms now on our own 2 feet. But it's also true to say that the level of support we've received from a Conservative and a Labour administration on this is a testament to the confidence there is in the public finances of Gibraltar under our stewardship and the economy of Gibraltar.
1: Finally, Mr. Picardo announced that Gibraltar's airport will be renamed Joshua Hassan Gibraltar International Airport to reflect the contribution of a man he described as the father of the Gibraltarians. He ended on a personal note, paying tribute to his cabinet colleagues and the staff at Number 6, saying they had helped him through the toughest professional and personal moments of his time in office. Mr. Picardo said the Parliament building itself would not miss him, that he would not miss it. But he said he would miss the people there every day for the rest of his life.
12: Thank you. One day, my beloved children, you will understand everything. I think I'd better not continue with that bit, Madam Speaker, and just go on to the bit that honourable members love. For the last time in presenting an appropriation bill to this House, Madam Speaker, I commend the bill to the House.
1: For his part, the Leader of the Opposition told Parliament Gibraltar needed change or the price will be paid by its citizens. We are at a democratic crossroads, Keith Asobardi said, claiming his party would offer a more transparent, serious and respectful approach. He added Fabian Picardo has increasingly exhausted public trust. Mr. Asobardi warned that despite the Chief Minister stepping down as party leader, it would not mean the end of an era in which public finances have become more opaque and where there has been dangerous blurring of distinctions between party, government and the state. He said there is a deep malaise in the party with recent scandals tainting the entire administration. All ministers endorse each other's actions, he said, and these behaviours belong to all of them.
13: Faces, but old practices. Because, Madam Speaker, the behaviours that we have seen and the excesses belong to all of them. It belongs to the successive governments that he has led, and also this year, very unceremoniously and in full technicolor, belongs to all the current ministers without exception.
14: In his assessment of the state of the nation, the Leader of the Opposition pointed out personal tax cuts had never materialised and manifesto promises were not completed. Victoria Keys is still a pile of rubble, he said, as well as highlighting plans for Bob Police and Mews, Chatham Views, the Rook, Police Station, Fire Service and the Cruise Terminal. Instead, he said, the web of companies has become a jungle and gross debt has more than quintupled. Keith Azapardi also highlighted government overspend. If Gibraltar had kept to its budget, imagine how much better off we'd be, he wondered. While Mr. Azapardi agreed with equalising pensions, the increase to the disability benefit and the public sector pay rise, he asked, what about the private sector? The leader of the opposition said his party would be voting against the appropriation bill. He warned people not to be taken in by what he described as attempts at electioneering. Let the election come as soon as possible, he said. We are ready.
1: Katie Docker with that report. Unite the Union broadly welcomed the budget speech, saying it delivers on some of the commitments within its 2025 dispute resolution agreement. However, in a statement, National Officer Stuart Davies says that Unite rejected a proposal on sectoral claims, with the union repeatedly stating it wants to concentrate public monies into public sector pay. Clara Nandes with this report.
15: Unite says the negotiation process has fallen below what the union expects from a robust negotiating procedure, which it claims has left a requirement for further dialogue. Saying it would be churlish not to welcome the increased minimum wage, Unite maintains more needs to be done in the private sector, specifically around the issues of the living wage, minimum employment standards and zero-hours contracts. Finally, Mr. Davis says the equalisation of the pensionable age cannot be underestimated and is something the union has long campaigned for. He says the government is reversing a trend of making those that contribute towards funding pensions work longer to receive that pension, using the example of countries across Europe, some having raised state pensions to almost 70 years of age. The next step for Unite is to consult with its members, who will be balloted on the public sector pay proposals.
1: And budget measures are ultimately mostly felt by the man or woman on the street. We went to Main Street and first asked how lowering the pension age for men from 65 to 60 could affect you.
16: That's a welcome change.
17: It's a good move, but at the same time, although I'm a woman, I think that us women should have gone up maybe to 62 and the men come down to the 62 as well and both meet there instead of just bringing them down to 60. And now our children and grandchildren and everything will suffer this decision.
18: Well, it's most welcomed, and I'm looking forward to learn if it's going to be retrospective or not. So it's good news for all guys over 60, of which I'm one.
19: Well, I imagine my husband will be very happy about it. It makes sense. I'm never really sure why they were different to begin with, since I'm pretty sure we all start working at about the same age anyway. So to me, it seems logical.
20: It's about time that happened, because I don't think it was fair for men to be discriminated in such way, even though women were already at 60, men still had to wait till they're 65. So this is a great measure which will be widely accepted, obviously.
21: I think that's great, especially ahora que ya me estoy siendo más mayor.
1: And that's the latest. More online at gbc.gi.
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0: The Beach Boys, I Get Around, one of the songs of summer. Right now, time for the smells of summer. For this morning's brain teaser, it's a 8:45, a poll of 270,000 people online voting for a smell that instantly reminds them of summer. There have been all sorts of suggestions. Similar ones coming through. Good morning, Priscilla. The smell of the sea, she says.
1: Yeah.
0: Katia's gone for barbecue smell. We've got

0: Eloise, good morning to you. The salty sea breeze, coconut, sun cream, freshly cut grass, the chlorine from the pool, watermelon, the wood smoke of a barbecue, lavender, all sorts of suggestions.
1: Get away, man.
0: Yes.
1: Stop it.
0: Good morning, Amy. She says, I know when I smell sun cream in Main Street that it's summer and the tourists are here.
1: Yeah.
0: Good morning, Squeegee. Always freshly cut grass. As a kid, it was a seaside, the smell of the sea. Some of the ones he mentions. Heidi, who says she just loves summer, has gone for suntan lotion, sardinas al espeto, smell of the sea breeze, cloro, she says as well, which he puts stinks in brackets. Tinto verano, Jenny's been in touch with that. Katia mentions the sea as well. Freshly mowed grass, suntan lotion, barbecue. Good morning, Dennis, with those. Susie gave us a call. She said amber solaire oil, and that was in particular, what reminded her of that in particular, was opening up the wardrobe to get your summer clothes again and still like smelling the remnants a little bit of last summer. And
1: that sort of mustiness.
0: Yeah, exactly. So there are all sorts of suggestions coming through. Anyone that springs to...
1: It's obviously a very popular one, but freshly mown grass always takes me back to being a kid and just kicking a ball about with my cousins in my granddad's house in Spain in the little garden out back. That always takes me back.
0: Yeah.
1: And specifically... The smell of the salty sea when you're popping out, when you're going like driving past El Guari, like it always seems to catch me there.
0: Yeah.
1: It's something about that, just popping out the tunnel kind of thing.
0: Yeah, exactly. Those are some smells of summer that certainly take you back.
1: Pollo empanado.
0: Yeah. Fresh mint was up there as well. Hot sand. What does hot sand smell? I guess there's hot sand.
1: It's not particularly nice though, is it?
0: Mm. Coconut was there, the chlorine from a swimming pool, which has been mentioned a few times. Yeah, something that we probably don't get here as much. I mean, obviously it was a global online poll. Rain on a hot pavement. We don't really get much rain. Maybe from time to time, but we don't get much rain in the summer, no?
1: We were talking petrichor the other day, actually, but you don't get the same smell off a pavement as you would earth.
0: Yeah. Exactly. Well, although, to be fair, when they were going into a little bit of an explanation, they mentioned petrichor. After a scorching day, that earthy smell, petrichor, feels like the height of summer. Rain on a hot pavement was a little description they gave for that one. But yeah, the top three ones that have all been mentioned and popular ones are barbecue firing up in third, sun cream, coconut, aloe vera, that kind of scent in second. And number one, freshly cut grass was number one. The smell that most people said reminds them of summer. And you just mentioned it there, kind of taking it back to playing around with your cousins and that kind of thing. I'm sure many people will smell that when they go to Commonwealth Park in the morning and that kind of stuff. So yeah.
1: Amazing what smells can do for your memory. Yeah. It's always fascinated me that.
0: It really triggers things. It really does. Right now, here's Benson Boone.

0: Spencer Boone, Mr. Electric Blue on Radio Gibraltar this Wednesday morning. 8 minutes to nine. One more smell of summer coming through from Stephen this morning. El Pulpo in La Feria, yeah. He's gone for. One of the smells of summer for him. What's the Chronicle saying today?
1: Picardo's final budget sets course for treaty changes next week. That's the headline. Mr. Picardo was pretty emotional as he closed his almost four-hour-long address and outlined the economic changes, such as the forthcoming introduction of a transaction tax and the government's largest surplus since the pandemic at £15 million. Asobardi focuses a budget reply on electoral choice, describing Arias Vasquez as the antidote to change. On the budget and the treaty as well, a treaty to be signed on July the 14th in Brussels. There's a piece on curator and artist Philippa Beale having been presented with a special recognition cultural award in recognition of her contribution to promoting Gibraltar, its art and its artists on the international stage. And there's also a piece on the cardboard boat race from this past weekend. See you later, the winner.
0: Yeah, it was another really exciting cardboard boat race, both for the juniors and the adult section, that's for sure. Glad to hear it went so well again. In the UK press, the announcements of Reform UK leader Nigel Farage resigning as MP for Clacton to trigger a by-election is the lead in many of Wednesday's papers. Farage's gamble has descended into a farce. That's the Daily Telegraph's take. Farage has said his by-election move is about the people versus establishment. That's according to the front of the eye. The Reform UK leader was due to be interviewed by Parliament's Standards Watchdog in the next fortnight over a £5 million gift from crypto tycoon, the paper reports. The Guardian has led with an exclusive on that £5 million gift to Farage by cryptocurrency billionaire Christopher Harborne, alleging that it was reported to the National Crime Agency by bankers who were concerned it may have been laundered money. Farage has maintained he has done nothing wrong. Clacton MP quits to stand as Clacton MP. That's the headline on the front of the Metro today. Yeah, it's all over the UK papers this morning, unsurprisingly. Elsewhere, the Daily Mail splashes with vindicated after the Duke of Sussex and six others lost their High Court privacy case against Associated Newspapers, the publisher of the Daily Mail and the Mail on Sunday. More than 40 of its journalists defended themselves in the witness box for the case, the paper says, which saw all allegations rejected by the judges. So there's more on that in the Daily Mail as well as the Daily Star. They've gone for that as their front page headline as well. It's 5 to 9 right now. Here's Somba with Potential.

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6: From the GBC Newsroom at 9. Legislation bringing key Gibraltar Treaty provisions into force on the 15th of July has been published in the Gazette. The measures include legal arrangements for the airport second line checks area and cross-border police pursuit. The Chief Minister has announced a 10-year public sector pay framework in his final budget address. He also confirmed the state pension age for men will be reduced to 60. And the Leader of the Opposition says Gibraltar is at a democratic crossroads and needs a change of government. Keith Asobardi criticised the GSLP's handling of public finances and standards in public office, while supporting some budget measures, including pension reform and public sector pay rises. Your weather, a cloudy start, but bright and sunny later, highs of 31. That's the latest. I'm Robin Shepherd-Capurra.
7: BBC News with Moira Alderson. Fresh explosions have been heard in Bahrain after sirens sounded for the third time in the latest escalation between the US and Iran. Bahrain first came under attack late at night after US strikes on Iranian air defence systems and fast boats, which Washington said were in response to Iranian attacks on commercial shipping in the Strait of Hormuz. Caroline Davis reports.
8: Iran has not claimed responsibility for the attack on the three tankers, but the foreign minister said that commercial vessels using routes not coordinated with Iran or tampering with the ship's tracking faced a risk of collision. The US reacted, firstly by revoking the waiver it had given, which temporarily lifted oil sanctions, then last night hitting 80 targets, including more than 60 small boats used by the Islamic Revolutionary Guard Corps. Iranian state media says people were injured by shrapnel. They responded with attacks on US military sites in Bahrain and Kuwait.
7: The NATO Secretary General Mark Rutte has said the latest US attacks on Iran were absolutely necessary. Mr. Rutte said it was crucial that the US reacted forcefully when Iran was violating the ceasefire. Speaking as he arrived for the NATO summit in Turkey, Mr. Rutte said the US was still completely committed to the North Atlantic Alliance.
9: The commitment is there, no doubt. Also because NATO is there in the US interest to prevent, for example, the nuclear submarines of Russia to end up on the shores of the United States. The US, to stay safe, needs to secure Atlantic, Europe and Arctic. So there is complete commitment to NATO. But hey, there's also an expectation. And the expectation was and is that the Europeans and the Canadians will equalize their spending with the United States.
7: The Ukrainian capital has again come under Russian missile attack. A series of explosions were heard in Kyiv early on Wednesday, and the authorities say at least one woman has been killed. The attacks are taking place as President Zelensky attends that NATO summit, where he's appealing for improved air defences against ballistic missiles. Frank Gardner is there.
10: A ballistic missile is something that goes right up above the Earth's atmosphere in a parabola, and, you know, in a big parabola, comes down at immense speed, in some cases in excess of five times the speed of sound. The only thing that the Ukrainians have had is Patriot to shoot that down. They haven't got many left, if any. They are pleading for both European countries here and the US to give them Patriot, to give them more.
7: A search is underway for a cargo plane with five crew on board that's thought to have crashed into the sea southwest of Karachi in Pakistan. Local air traffic control tried to guide the Pakistan-registered aircraft, but flight tracking data shows a series of sharp altitude changes before a steep final descent. World News from the BBC.
11: Good morning. Hope you're having a great start to your Wednesday morning. 4 minutes past nine. It's Stefan and Robin back with you on The Breakfast Show. Today is Ariana Grande coming up for you. We've also got Back to School. Robin's in the hot seat there. Great prizes up for grabs. Right now, here's Perry with Woman in Love.

0: Ariana Grande with Twilight Zone on Radio Gibraltar. It's at 9:10. Hope you're having a lovely start to your day. At around about this time yesterday, or maybe just after this time yesterday, I heard that you and Harry had a bit of fun with a Guinness World Record attempt. What was it? Terry's chocolate orange, trying to eat it as the fastest.
1: Yeah, we thought we'd honour World Chocolate Day by taking on what seemed like a beatable Guinness World Record. So to eat a Terry's chocolate orange, the quickest time to eat a Terry's chocolate orange is 1:05, if I'm not mistaken. Which sounded like maybe not beatable, but
0: you could get
1: close.
0: Not
1: impossible. Yeah. And Harriet was, well, disgraceful. No other word for it. Absolutely disgraceful. It took her about 2 minutes to get halfway through. It's on social media if you want to have a look.
0: Apparently Guinness World Records, they receive over 1,000 record applications per week. There are people around the world. Yeah, no, it's a lot, isn't it? I mean, I knew people were trying to break world records left, right and centre, but I didn't think it would be as much as 1,000 per week.
1: Okay, claro, it's got to the point that there are people thinking so niche that they are breaking records that were never set in the first place. Well, so just by doing something for the first time ever, the poor Guinness adjudicators have to travel to wherever, Timbuktu, to award this person a brand new world record.
0: There must be a line, no? You can't just like come up with a super random world.
1: Yeah,
0: like Guinness probably
1: has
0: to step in and be like, nah, like we're not having this one on this occasion, I'm afraid. I'm afraid, no.
1: Yeah.
0: Popcorn keepy uppies. No,
1: I know. I knew. I could hear the cogs turning in your brain.
0: By the way, this is a new Guinness World Record, which has been broken in the last couple of days. A team of engineering students from the University of Pisa in Italy has broken the world record for the world's largest paper aircraft after building and successfully flying a giant paper plane. 65.75 feet across the wings and 23 feet in length. Which is pretty big, isn't it, for a paper airplane?
1: How do they find a printer big enough to print that size paper?
0: Good question. It was a launch in Bologna, and the plane flew 193.5 feet, securing the new world record. It was a record which was, the previous one was back in 2013. A Germany's Braunschweig Institute of Technology back in 2013 had the previous record. 13 years on. And now the University of Pisa, engineering students from there have the record. A massive paper airplane, 65.75 feet across the wings, 23 feet in length, and it flew for 193.5 feet, which is pretty good going, isn't it?
1: You know me, I do love to call out a seemingly average Guinness World Record, but this one in particular, that is impressive.
0: That is good.
1: I'm going to have to check out the video. There must be a video there.
0: Yeah, there must be.
1: And again, like the technique, like what? How are they, like the folding and stuff?
0: I know.
1: Are they doing it the same as you would an A4 piece of paper back in school? Like...
0: Well,
1: questions.
0: I'll be honest with you.
1: Were there passengers on board? It's big enough.
0: I highly doubt that. Maybe there was some like little figurines or something on board, but not real people. But yeah, when it comes to paper airplanes in particular, I've just never
1: you
0: been
1: You were
0: good
1: never
0: at
1: the
0: making,
1: one. No, tampoco.
0: I was terrible.
1: I know.
0: Like the best I could do was like a real mediocre
1: like Malaysia one.
0: That would...
1: Nosedive
0: exactly,
1: immediately. Nosedive
0: straight
1: same.
0: Down.
1: Mira, I'm just like looking left, seething at the guy beside me in class who's built like one that could reach the teacher.
0: Exactly, yeah, yeah. Not that the teacher
1: was
0: ever...
1: Not that you should be throwing paper airplanes at the teacher, I'm just saying.
0: Yeah.
1: Like, hypothetically, it could have reached
0: the teacher. Yeah, exactly.
1: Yeah.
0: Good save.
1: Yeah.
0: Good save.
1: Yeah.
0: 14 minutes past nine. Have you been good at making paper airplanes before? Right now, here's Starly with Call On Me.

0: Starley, Call on Me, Radio Gibraltar, 17 minutes past nine. A little earlier this morning, we were discussing the smells of summer for our brain teaser. We had a couple more suggestions coming through after we'd finished discussing that top of the pile was the smell of freshly cut grass. But these are a couple of local ones, I think, that maybe some will be able to help us with and to help us jog our memory. Good morning, Ivana says to me, one that reminds me when I was really young, the smell of Zotal at the Montague. They would hose the whole Montague with Zotal. If I'm pronouncing it, it seems to be like some kind of disinfectant
1: product.
0: I'm not too familiar with it myself, but maybe you'll be able to fill us in on that. But yeah, apparently it has like a kind of a pungent lemon odor.
1: I can smell it already.
0: Yeah, and they would hose the Montague with Zotal. And that reminds her of
1: stings
0: summer.
1: Stings the nostrils.
0: Takes her back. So maybe, yeah, get in touch if you agree with that one. And good morning, Karen, been in touch, saying, I love the smell of Dama de Noche at night and the sound of crickets. It reminds me of summer nights. Yeah, I mean, if we're talking about sounds, crickets would be up there as well. It depends where I guess you're based, you know, but there was one summer I remember that there was this like cricket. As soon as it got dark, like for the whole of the summer, that I don't know.
1: You sure it was the same cricket?
0: It must have been the same cricket. It was outside my window for the whole summer. It was outside for the whole summer.
1: As in, it could feasibly have been another cricket.
0: Well,
1: or you think it was just the same cricket who fancied befriending you?
0: It must have been the same one, no? I suppose it was literally the same time every single day for the whole summer. Probably just based there permanently, and just doing what crickets do for the whole summer.
1: Isn't that sound them like rubbing their front legs together or something?
0: Yeah, something. There's some kind of rubbing going on there.
1: Yeah.
0: I don't know if it's a front leg.
1: As opposed to them going like kind of thing. Like that's them rubbing their just the friction of their legs kind of thing.
0: Yeah, exactly. Yeah.
1: Which is kind of wild.
0: Mm. You must get crickets where you're based, no? Where
1: yeah, one of the same cricket comes back every day.
0: 19 minutes past nine. We've got some Natalie Imbruglia with Torn. Enjoy.

0: Natalie Imbruglia with Torn. It's 23 minutes past nine. One more smell of summer, which we hadn't mentioned before. Good morning, Amy. The plasticky smell of the rubber rings, which does have a distinct smell, doesn't it?
1: Mm.
0: The kids' rubber rings. And the water wings and stuff generally, you know. By the way, good morning to Graham. We were talking about crickets chirping before. He says, and I quote, you can use a cricket's chirps as a thermometer. Have you heard about this?
1: No.
0: So basically, you're going to think this is nonsense. I've never tried it myself, so I can't.
1: You sure Graham isn't having us on?
0: No, I've looked it up here. It's applying a formula known as Dolbear's Law. So basically, to get the temperature in degrees Celsius, you count the number of cricket chirps in exactly 25 seconds, divide that by 3 and add 4. It sounds ridiculous, doesn't it?
1: Okay, I'm not blaming Graham. I'm blaming up whoever first came up with Dolbear's Law. I think they're having us on. Can we test this?
0: When are we? We need to find a cricket first. We can't just make it up. But if you know anyone who has a cricket outside their window, like I did a few summers ago,
1: yeah,
0: you could try this. So basically, the cricket starts.
1: So you've got to have you've got to hear a cricket. Then you've got to get the timer on your phone.
0: Yeah.
1: And then you just got to start counting, 25 seconds?
0: Yeah, 25 seconds, see how many
1: so
0: chirps.
1: So it says 10 chirps in 25 seconds. Oh, it'd be more than that. Well, say 10 chirps, then what?
0: Well, no, let's do something easier that you can divide by 3. So let's say the cricket has 12 chirps in those 25 seconds. You divide that by 3, which is 4, and you add 4, 8. So it would be 8 degrees Celsius.
1: No, I am not having that.
0: He's not having. I knew you wouldn't.
1: Absolutely not having that.
0: I knew
1: no
0: you
1: way.
0: Wouldn't. Amy says Dolbear didn't have much on, did he?
1: Exactly. Honestly, find a friend, Dolbear.
0: Find a friend. I wonder who Dolbear is. Just seeing Dolbear's Law, but I don't know. I need to find out more about this Dolbear. A physicist, Amos Dolbear.
1: It's a good name, to be fair, but.
0: Published in 1897, this theory, the cricket as a thermometer.
1: 1897?
0: Yeah. Honestly, I mean, it's fascinating. If it works, it would be fascinating. But I have my doubts myself. But, I mean, look, who are we to argue with Amos Dolbear?
1: The guy by the name of Amos Dolbear, yeah. you tend to believe him.
0: It works with degrees Fahrenheit as well. You count the number of chirps in 14 seconds, then add 40.
1: Uh-huh.
0: I'm not having you on. I promise. Hayley Steinfeld on the way. But yeah, if you know anyone who has a cricket or has a cricket nearby, see if they can work that out.
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1: Did my hair stop growing? Is that even a thing? Haven't lost any of it, but something ain't the same. Maybe it's a metaphor. Is it even that deep? I think my hair stopped growing. Or is it me? I called Phil a couple times. He's probably sick of me. He said go easy on yourself, but what does that even mean? Sounds like good advice, but I just can't hear it right now.

0: Nick Jonas with Gut Punch on Radio Gibraltar. It's 25 to 10 this Wednesday morning. Now, when any story focuses on either Dick Van Dyke or Sir David Attenborough, two of the most famous centenarians around at the moment, it always catches my eye. And at the close of last year, back I think it was in December 2025, Dick Van Dyke celebrated his 100th birthday, the legend that is. And he published a book on the eve of his 100th birthday called 100 Rules for Living to 100, An Optimist's Guide to a Happy Life. And I'll be honest, I haven't read that book, although it's certainly in my to-read list, so it must be a great read.
1: Praying that Chocolate Digesters features in one of the chapters.
0: They've got to, surely they've got to. But one of the main points was him basically saying that I never wake up in a bad mood. He's always been so positive, such an optimist in so many years on this planet. And now health scientists, and one in particular, have explained that emerging research really does suggest that optimists like Dick Van Dyke have a higher chance of living longer. And look, there's obviously no set of rules that can guarantee a ticket to 100. But there are factors we can somewhat control, and optimism may well be one of them. And this is according to a long-term study. This is actually a study that began in the 1930s on nuns. In their youth, participants were asked to write down the story of their lives. 6 decades later, and even further on now, researchers found that those who expressed more positive emotion lived an average of 10 years longer. Now, this study went on and, like I say, continued even further. And they're really looking into this this idea of a positive outlook and this optimism generally, the optimistic outlook on life, really having an impact. Look, at the end of the day, look, there's many factors, including the way you live your life, yeah, and your genetics.
1: I mean,
0: and all
1: like,
0: that
1: exactly, like your frame of mind, yeah, defines every kind of next decision that you make, no?
0: Yeah. Participants who are most satisfied with their community of friends and family in middle age were the healthiest at age 80. They're also more likely to recover from illnesses. Scientists aren't sure why that is, but they suspect that a rich social life provides some protective buffering against the stresses and anxieties of everyday life. With scientists estimating that reaching the age of 90 can be explained by 30% genetics and 70% health behaviors, such as diet,
1: right,
0: physical activity, and a positive state of mind may be one of those factors. So
1: I thought genetics
0: one
1: would have a bigger slice of the pie there, to be honest.
0: Yeah, same.
1: Did you say 30%?
0: 30% genetics,
1: yeah,
0: 70%
1: I thought it'd be closer
0: health
1: to 50
0: behaviors,
1: to be honest, but yeah. Interesting.
2: So so there we go. Yeah. Positivity.
1: I think it's healthy to have a bit of both, a balance of both in life. I don't think anyone is ever the optimist or ever the pessimist. I am generally more pessimistic than optimistic.
2: Would you say that? I don't think you come across that way.
1: Yeah, my father's son. I'm a bit like him in that sense. I kind of like glass half empty tampoco, but like,
0: yeah,
1: as well with optimism, as kind of like appealing and as encouraged as it is, as a pessimist, you're let down less often. You're let down less often.
0: Depends what you're being optimistic and pessimistic about, I suppose.
1: I think it depends who I'm with,
0: yeah,
1: as well. That's a big,
0: yeah,
1: one. Depends like the social setting.
0: Yeah.
1: When I'm with my dad, he would consider me an optimist, but I'm just trying to I'm just trying to balance out his pessimism.
2: Right, okay, yeah, yeah. Fair enough.
1: He is very prudent and very kind of like, you know, very kind of that style, a bit more old school. But yeah, it depends. If I'm with another friend, they might consider me,
0: yeah,
1: you know.
0: Yeah, no, exactly. I guess it does depend who you, and it depends what you're talking about as well. I think maybe when I'm talking about like sports, or I'm looking ahead to a football game or whatever, I'm quite more pessimistic, realistic, I guess, looking at things like, oh, this is what could go wrong, I don't know if we've got this chance because of this and that. But then when I think my daily outlook to life, I'd certainly say I'm more optimistic than pessimistic,
1: yeah,
0: about,
1: yeah,
0: things generally.
1: I think it's healthy to have a bit of both in the arsenal, no?
0: Yeah, yeah. Let us know. What do you make of this? I suppose it's a study which we established there has been going on for decades and decades, and they're looking into it in a bit more detail now. And the Dick Van Dyke's book, 100 Rules for Living to 100, An Optimist's Guide to a Happy Life, has just shone the spotlight on that a little bit more. Would you describe yourself as an optimist or a pessimist? Right now, here's Lenny Kravitz.

0: Lenny Kravitz, it ain't over till it's over. It's Radio Gibraltar. It's 17 minutes to 10. Today's the first day since the World Cup got underway. Pretty much a month ago now, wasn't it? The 11th of June when Mexico played at South Africa. Today's the first day since then that there's no World Cup match to look forward to. Yes, we're getting to the business end of the tournament. The quarterfinals start tomorrow with France and Morocco being the first match, 10 p.m. kickoff.
1: I've loved this World Cup. Yeah. I know people have, you know, had their thing about a lot of the games being overnight to this area of the world, and you know, some of the games having passed us by. Yes, but overall, I've loved it, man. Mm.
0: It's been nice. Some of those, yeah, I know.
1: Big game, big players turning up.
0: Yeah. Well, yeah,
1: comebacks.
0: The Golden Boot race has never been more intense, no, in a World Cup, in terms of like the sheer quality and the names on the top of the leaderboard when it comes to the Golden Boot race. What is it? Messi's one ahead of them now after last night's goal, of course. So Messi on 8, Mbappe and Haaland on 7,
1: and a healthy
0: Kane
1: dose,
0: 6, I think.
1: A healthy dose of giants having been sort of dumped out early as well. No, that's kind of like Brazil, Germany, to name a couple. Yeah, that's. Yeah, we're into the business end.
0: Yeah, it's passed by like that, and it's passed by quickly. My wife might not agree with that sense. But it does feel like it's gone fast. Do you have any teams left?
1: You know what we'll pass by quickly for?
0: What?
1: The 2 or 3 week sort of grace period between the end of the World Cup and the start of the Premier League.
0: Yeah, exactly.
1: That will pass quickly for.
0: I don't think I'm ready for the Premier League, to be honest. But yeah, do let us know if you have any teams still in it, perhaps in your sweepstake, if you've done one with a group of friends or your workplace or whatever. If you do have one of the 8 teams left.
1: I've got Spain in the work sweepstakes and England in my friend's sweepstakes.
0: Oh,
1: yeah.
0: That's big.
1: Healthy.
0: Yeah. Which is the one with more money up for grabs?
1: Spain, I think.
0: Oh.
1: Yeah.
0: But still, if England plays Spain in the final, come on.
1: That sounds like that stinks like profit to me.
0: He'd sell everything. Just for that victory. No, but there's still a long way to go, of course. And there'll be plenty of teams with a thing to say about that potential final. But yeah, the quarterfinals begin tomorrow. France versus Morocco. Looking forward to speaking more about that tomorrow.
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4: Radio 13 minutes to 10 on your Wednesday morning. Good morning, Bev. Getting in touch. The next World Cup is in Spain, Portugal and Morocco. Won't miss any of those, she says. Spot on. Yeah, that's going to be an exciting one for us here, isn't it?
5: I'm there already.
4: 4 years' time, exactly. Right now...
6: Back to school.
4: We're going back to school. And today is, well, you know how every day is like something or the other day. Today, Maths 2.0 day.
5: Oh, man, Steph.
4: I know. It's all about appreciating the role that maths plays in the advancement of technology and our daily lives. So as a result, I'm taking you back to maths class.
5: Calculators banned from this exam.
4: Yeah, calculators are banned. I think I do quite well. I'm taking you back to first school here, really, I think. If I cast my mind back, I think we learned this in first school, maybe the beginning of middle school.
5: This is honestly my worst nightmare.
4: Really?
5: Maths, where I should do well.
4: Yeah. This is a 1 to 12 times table. You happy with that? Yeah?
5: Just the 12 times table.
4: The 1 to 12, so it could be anything in between.
5: Oh, right, okay. Yeah.
4: So the highest we're going to go potentially is 12 times 12, which is?
5: 12 times 12 is 144.
4: There you go, see? That's arguably the hardest one you're going
5: to
4: have.
5: That's like a memory thing as opposed to having to work it
4: out. You're right. I've got 25 here. Don't know if we'll have time to go through all of them, but we'll go through as many as we can in one minute. See how many you think Robin is going to get. That's coming up after King Calloway with World for Two.

0: King Calloway, World for Two on Radio Gibraltar. It's 8 minutes to 10. Robin, are you ready to be
1: Venga,
0: put
1: let's
0: through
1: go.
0: Your paces? The 1 to 12 times table, no calculators allowed. Your time starts after the first calculation. 5 times 7
1: is 35.
0: Yes. 9 times 9.
1: 81.
0: Yeah. 3 times 7.
1: 21.
0: Yeah. 6 times 6.
1: 36.
0: Yep. 8 times 3.
1: 24.
0: Yes. 11 times 9.
1: 99.
0: Yep. 12 times 12.
1: 144.
0: Yeah. 6 times 7.
1: 42.
0: Yeah. 4 times 4.
1: 16.
0: Yes. 5 times 9.
1: 45.
0: Yes. 10 times 8.
1: 80.
0: Yep. 2 times 11.
1: 22.
0: Yeah. 6 times 9.
1: 47.
0: No. 54. 7 times 7.
1: 44.
0: No, 42, 49. 49. 4 times 7.
1: Oh, I'm all over the place. 32.
0: No, 28. 2 times 2.
1: 4.
0: There we go. Back to on board. 12 times 5.
1: 12 times 5 is 60, no?
0: Yes. 8 times 7.
1: 8 times 7 is 56.
0: Yeah. 6 times 4.
1: 24.
0: Yeah. 11 times 11.
1: 111.
0: No, 121.
1: Aye.
0: I tell you what, you were doing incredibly, and you did very well overall. It was just, it's funny, you know, how it's all like mental in well,
1: and
0: it's just why they call it mental maths, quite literally.
1: Yeah,
0: because we saw it there firsthand when you got the six time, when you couldn't get the six times nine, it just
1: went off the rails a little.
0: Yeah, you.
1: Honestly though, and I mean, you mentioned that sort of year one or two. Year one, no, that's tricky for year one, man. Come on, my daughter's just finished year one.
0: I never said year one. I said first school.
1: Ah,
0: which
1: right,
0: goes up
1: okay.
0: to year three, no?
1: Okay,
0: I think
1: fair. But yes, no, you're right, and it's just muscle. It's just memory.
0: Yeah,
1: it's memory. It's less working it out. It's just kind of like this and this is that kind of thing, you know.
0: See,
1: as opposed to kind of like the mental arithmetic,
0: trying to work
1: thing,
0: it out. Yeah, exactly. And that's why when you get one wrong, it kind of like knocks you back for the others because all of a sudden you start to like question yourself.
1: La confianza, bro.
0: Yeah. Exactly like that. I remember doing it with it was on the way to school. I can't remember. It must have been on the way to Governor's Bed, or was it Bishop? I can't remember. Was it first school or middle school? And just on the way to school in the car with the radio in the background, of course, listening to the breakfast show back in the day, however long it was ago, 30 years ago, my mum just testing me with the mental maths. And obviously it's something as a result that stays with you, no?
1: Right.
0: Like you hear seven times seven and all of a sudden you get taken back to that moment.
1: Almost
0: in the
1: like
0: car.
1: Core memory implant.
0: Yeah. 49, yes.
1: Just on maths, yesterday, obviously the budget speech and there were plenty of quotes coming throughout the day from Chief Minister Fahmy Bigardo. There was one quote in particular that I had to double take and I had to go and verify it with the newsroom before I read it out in one of my news summaries. Bigardo saying something about 2,000 million. 2,000 million... I read and I thought that is something my 7-year-old nephew would say, like to try and wow me.
0: Well, right,
1: like,
0: 2,000 million.
1: 2,000 is that not 2 trillion?
0: 2,000 million.
1: 2,000 million. I just thought, man, my nephew would like, hey, Robin, I can, Uncle Robin, I can do 2,000 million kick-ups.
0: Right,
1: you know, like
0: yeah.
1: But no, apparently, like it was an actual quote from the actual chief minister.
0: 2,000 million? Wouldn't that be 2 billion?
1: I can't remember the context now, but it had 2,000 million.
0: Yeah.
1: The more you say, the sillier it sounds.
0: I think that would be 2 billion, wasn't it?
1: Is 2,000 million 2 trillion?
0: Well, I think it's 2 billion.
1: Or 2 billion. 2 billion.
0: 1,000 million is a billion, isn't it?
1: It would be 2 billion. Ever heard of that?
0: Yeah.
1: Two billion.
0: Yeah.
1: I don't know why you didn't just say 2 billion. It said 2,000 million.
0: Well, it sounds like more when you say 2,000 million.
1: maybe for impact, the sneaky sausage.
0: In the end, you didn't get 2,000 million, but you did pretty well. You got 16 in the end. Some good.
1: Double eight.
0: Spot on. And some good guesses actually coming through this morning. And the winner today is you, Angela Tracy. Big congratulations.
1: Angela
0: Tracy. You take away, just in case you were wondering, £30 at SEPSA and £25 at She Care Salon. That is yours, Angela. So I do hope you enjoy
1: that. That's five £5 notes to spend at She Care Salon.
0: Have you been to She Care Salon before?
1: I've never been to it. Why?
0: Experience. No, I've never been either. I'm just wondering to about the experience there. I imagine it must be great.
1: I'm sure it's lovely.
0: Yeah, exactly. But that'd be cool. Maybe one day go and
1: You haven't changed your hairstyle in about 38 years.
0: No, my hairstyle or my hairdresser. It's always been in Cadells. Big shout out to Cadells. El mismo.
1: Ed Cadell, quite literally, de toda la vida.
0: Exactly. 3 minutes to ten. Enjoy the rest of your Wednesday. Catch you bright and early tomorrow once again. Yeah, good to be back, Robin.
1: Good to have you back, bud.
0: I was going to say Lucinda's up next, but she's not. She's away. I think Harriet's up next, actually. Enjoy.
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1: From the GBC Newsroom at 10. The government has gazetted regulations needed for the implementation of the Gibraltar Treaty next week. They cover airport border arrangements, amendments to the Supreme Court Act, and rules governing cross-border police pursuits. Fabian Picardo has used his final budget speech to unveil a long-term public sector pay deal and reduce the state pension age for men. The new pay framework includes 5 years of annual recovery payments, while around 1,400 men will benefit from retirement at 60 as from this month. Meanwhile, Keith Asopardi has used his budget response to accuse the government of weakening accountability and losing public trust. He confirmed the GSD will oppose the appropriation bill. Your weather, sunny with some patchy cloud, feeling very warm indeed, highs of 31. That's the latest. I'm Robin Shepherd-Capurra.
10: BBC News with Moira Alderson. Iranian state media say a series of explosions have been heard in the port city of Bushehr amid renewed hostilities with the United States. The Revolutionary Guard said one of its members was killed in the strikes. Earlier, fresh blasts were heard in Bahrain. The latest escalation has seen the US announce strikes on Iranian air defence systems. Here's Caroline Davis.
11: I think at the moment it's unclear about how serious this will be. But of course, both sides accusing the other of having violated the ceasefire. I think it's also worth remembering as well that despite the fact that we've had accusations from Qatar, from Saudi Arabia and from the US, they all very clearly blame Iran for this attack on these tankers in the Strait of Hormuz. But Iran has interestingly not actually said that they were responsible. However, instead, we heard from the foreign minister who talked about the fact that if vessels were going to be using routes that they had not necessarily agreed with Iran, or that they risked having a collision. Clearly both sides are standing their ground on this.
10: 12 countries are to spend more than $50 billion over 10 years on a new long-range missile to protect Europe. The British government has unveiled plans for the Deep Precision Strike project, due to be discussed today at the NATO summit in Turkey. It's being billed as one of NATO's most advanced weapons. But our security correspondent Frank Gardner says such projects can be problematic.
12: Not only do they run massively over budget, this one is supposed to be $50 billion over 10 years, they take a long time to come to fruition. And by the time they're built, they're often partially obsolete. So, yes, it's kind of exciting and good news for Europe's defence, and it shows that Europe is basically stepping up its act in terms of weaning itself away from dependence on the US strategic umbrella. But it'll be a long time before this becomes operational.
10: The Ukrainian capital has again come under Russian missile attack. A series of explosions were heard in Kyiv early on Wednesday. The authorities say at least one woman was killed. The mayor, Vitaly Klitschko, said the strikes triggered fires in two districts. The authorities in Kharkiv also reported Russian attacks. In Britain, all of the major political parties have now announced they won't put forward candidates for a by-election, triggered by the resignation of the hard-right populist Reform UK party leader Nigel Farage as an MP. He's under scrutiny for his finances but denies wrongdoing. Reform's Home Affairs spokesperson Zia Yusuf has accused other parties of making what he called a mockery of democracy by not standing.
13: Have you seen such coordination in such a short period of time from the political establishment? The reason why they are choosing not to field a candidate is very simple, that having screamed for a by-election at the top of their lungs concertedly now for weeks, now having been given one, they are running scared.
10: BBC News.
14: Good morning. You're listening to Radio Gibraltar, Wednesday, the 8th of July. Just came up to 10:05. We are in Time Machine Year. Harriet here with you, taking you through Time Machine Year today. Kicking it all off with The Pretenders. Don't get me wrong.

0: Genesis and Land of Confusion. We are playing Time Machine Year. Good morning if you have just joined in. Well done to the people who've got in touch with me so far over WhatsApp with the correct answer. Kathy, Jennifer, Katia, Michaela. Few nudges there, Michaela, but don't worry. Giles as well getting in touch just before that last song finished. Got a bit of a clue here for you. A little sound clip. You'll see if you recognise this.
1: Everybody in the audience, now listen to me carefully, is being given a special package, and I don't want you to open it. Do not open it. Cameras are on you, so do not open until I tell you. All right, open your boxes. Open your boxes. 1, 2, 3.
0: Probably one of the most famous lines from that show, I would say. Oprah goes national on September the 8th in our Time Machine year. She was broadcast nationally for the first time. I think everybody's heard that. You get a car, you get a car, you get a car. Can you imagine? Can you imagine? Somebody just handed you a car. Also in our Time Machine year today, the African-American inventor Lonnie Johnson patented the Super Soaker water gun. A video of the Titanic wreckage was released. Also, these guys, quite big this year. It's Europe. Final countdown. Get your air guitars out.

honestly thought that was the opening to the Rainbow Road track on Mario Kart. You know what I mean. Listen. You know. Pet Shop Boys and Suburbia. We are in our time machine year this morning. Had a few more correct answers in over WhatsApp. Well done to Pete, Odette and Squeegee, all getting in touch with the correct year. If you are still struggling, don't worry. Don't worry. A couple more clues. We're looking at the world of sport now. Mike Tyson became the youngest heavyweight champ in history in our time machine year. And this next story is sport related, but very, very loosely. This is the World Series parachuters sentenced. Michael Sergio, who parachuted into Game 6 of the 1986 World Series at New York Shea Stadium, is fined $500 and sentenced to 100 hours of community service. It's kind of sport, right? It's sporty. Anyway, a few more songs on the way. Give you a chance to guess our time machine year today. Alison Moyette is on the way next. First up, Huey Lewis and the News, Power of Love.

0: the table, the TGEU Implementation Uninterrupted Pursuit Regulations 2026, the TGEU Amendment of Act Regulations 2026, and the TGEU Implementation Designation of Second Line Checks Area Regulations 2026.
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1: The Honourable Professor Gottes.
3: Madam Speaker, it is indeed for me a rare opportunity to deliver my contribution to this debate after the Honourable Mr. Bocino, and I welcome it at the same time that I wish his wonderful mother a very happy birthday. Indeed, yesterday, as I was listening to the Leader of the Opposition, I was preparing some words in response, but the temptation of dedicating more time to Mr. Bocino was simply too much. One theme was common to both, though, but in particular to Mr. Bocino, and that is the clear indication that the GSD has absolutely no idea of what it is to govern. Essentially, Madam Speaker, they don't have a clue. They say things as if it was all so easy, clearly showing a total lack of understanding of the complexity of government, of the need to be nimble and responsive, of being able to adjust direction while always having your destination in mind, particularly when the adjustment will lead to a better outcome. As with the college, Madam Speaker, where the new site is a much better one than the original, it takes confidence, the confidence of a responsible government, to respond to changing situations and not be bogged down in a mire of intransigence. It is truly frightening that they tout themselves as a possible government when the speeches we have heard from that side so far can only be described as fantasy. The GSLP that they describe does not exist. It's a figment of their biased imagination, perhaps fueled by a few disaffected individuals with a sense of entitlement that hasn't been satisfied precisely because we do things well. They are fabricating a reality that simply does not exist. Madam Speaker, Mr. Orsino's reference to a manifesto is brazen, coming from a party whose past leader called manifestos wish lists and who have published embarrassing pamphlets as apologies for manifestos. It is deja vu, Madam Speaker, certainly for someone who fought and won the 2011 election, to hear Mr. Orsino saying falsely about us the same things we said truthfully about them. To use my second favorite Spanish word, Madam Speaker, inverosímil. My favorite word, Madam Speaker, by the way, is perspicacia, but that is certainly something that does not apply to him. The Gibraltar electorate will see through it, Madam Speaker, of that I am certain. What is even more unbelievable is the audacity to criticize our school's program. St. Martin's most certainly was fit for purpose at the time it was designed, more fit for purpose than the old school. Remember that one, Madam Speaker? The one that their newly appointed life member, the Honourable Danny Feetham, a lawyer at Hassan's, I believe, incidentally, said they would not replace. Remember that?
4: Yeah.
3: Madam Speaker, Mr. Orsino questioned the value of St. Mary's School, probably the best one we've built. Would the GSD not have built it? He questioned the 20 million investment in St. Joseph's Schools. Would he stop that project if he was in office? Would the GSD still have Bayside at the old tired site and still single gender? Or Governors Meadow and Bishop Fitzgerald in 1960s prefabs where you couldn't hang a picture up on the wall because if you drilled, you'd release asbestos? Seriously? That is a GSD that is wanting to be our government? Get wrong your meal. I cannot get any there. It's classic doublethink. They complain if we haven't done something, and when we've done it, they complain that we've done it. Not surprising, as the GSD's world would be as dystopian as George Orwell's. Mr. Orsino goes on and on about the upper rock, clearly jealous of what we are achieving, and seems not to respect the important principle of commercial confidentiality. Not something I am sure that the businesses that he wants to woo, as he criticizes my friend and colleague, the Honorable Minister Gemma Arias Vasquez, would like to hear. And then he ends with his alleged messages of hope. He criticizes what he calls a concrete jungle, even though we have more trees and green areas than we ever have before. And he wants to be the champion of supply teachers, many of whom have qualified in the university we created through the PGCE courses we set up on the scholarships we provide, and who have more opportunities than ever, as we have increased the complement of teachers by over 200, with more opportunities coming soon, as we will see later. We value our supply teachers. We will not allow them to use in this way, and we will certainly look after them. Madam Speaker, Mr. Orsino really enjoys having a go at me. But he has nothing at all to offer, and that's fine. He can criticize me all that he likes, because, to paraphrase Dennis Healy, when he referred to Geoffrey Howe, being criticized by Damon Orsino is like being savaged by a dead sheep. Madam Speaker, in now turning to my previously prepared speech, I refer to another quote, this time from George W. Bush, who once said, "It's clearly a budget, it's got a lot of numbers in it." It clearly has, but this one's also got a lot of words in it, and given the breadth of my responsibilities, my speech, I'm afraid, will have a lot of words in it too. Mr. Speaker, running through the theme of the speech today is how our community has evolved, changed for the better over the past 15 years, which was central to the Chief Minister's address yesterday, and how this process will continue with the DSLP Liberals. For as we look to the future, we know that we are entering a new era for Gibraltar, an era in which we will see new and better ways of living. A successful Gibraltar is a Gibraltar that evolves, evolving into a new status within the wider region as a frontier fence becomes simply a border and possibilities widen. Evolution, by definition, always leads to better, because those who do not adapt and embrace change are doomed to extinction. I must repeat my thanks and admiration for the work of the Chief and Deputy Chief Ministers and their teams. 10 years of tireless and relentless negotiations with just one goal in mind, that of safeguarding our community. I have no doubt, Madam Speaker, that they have led us to the best outcome for Gibraltar. This government has kept us safe from several existential threats over the years and has safeguarded our community for generations to come. Regardless of political affiliations, Madam Speaker, I know that any historian who in the future reviews the situation objectively will quickly see the immense value of what has been achieved. Those of us who are old enough to remember the closed frontier can naturally understand the uncertainty and fear that

0: the people. Madam Speaker, under the continued leadership of the GSLP Liberal government, the community at large can be sure that, to quote that famous adage, British we are and British we stay. We govern with one overriding purpose, to leave a lasting legacy for Gibraltar. And I say this, proud of the legacy that already exists, as someone who has the privilege today of delivering his 15th consecutive budget speech in this Parliament. A speech which, Madam Speaker, I assure you will not be the penultimate one that I deliver from this side of the House.
1: Yeah.
0: Madam Speaker, we have seen 15 years of transformational change in Gibraltar. The benchmark has been set, our record proven, and just as evolution is critical for continued survival, we too are evolving and renewing as a government. A government that is poised and ready to continue to deliver for our people now more than ever, riding the new challenges like a wave of continuing positive change. And despite recent developments on a global scale, we have the combination of new blood and generational experience necessary to keep us safe. And Speaker, I will begin my review proper with environment, given that it is the portfolio that I've held the longest. In fact, in order to give myself some light relief during the serious matter of drafting the speech, I asked ChatGPT who was the longest serving environment minister in the world. And this is what the AI tool had to say. And I quote, "While there is no official Guinness World Record or UN maintained ranking for this, John Cortes is a strong candidate for the world's longest-serving current environment minister. His longevity is unusual because most environment ministers change every few years, even in stable governments." I have every intention of extending this record even further. Madam Speaker, as our climate changes, our resolve to protect our environment must not. And as we move into the new relationship with the EU, the Department of Environment has worked tirelessly on a massive task to review and set up systems which will ensure that we comply with EU legislation. While we've always maintained we would keep dynamic alignment on environmental standards, this was voluntary, and there is no denying that the environment will be better protected under more focused legislative alignment with the EU. Thankfully, Madam Speaker, we're already in a good position as a result of our work, in particular on our much-acclaimed 25-year environment plan and our climate change strategy. The 25-year plan was published at the end of 2025, based on the 17 UN Sustainable Development Goals and built around six key themes. The plan aligns strategically with the agreement as it sets out to ensure that Gibraltar's environmental commitments mirror or improve on those of the EU. Much of my team's work this year has indeed been devoted to the agreement and to what it means for the stewardship of our environment. Working closely with colleagues in the Gibraltar Law Offices and with private drafting council, we've already published over 10 new pieces of legislation, with more than the same number, again, due to be published imminently. Gibraltar will now stand fully aligned with the EU on environmental matters, and we will ensure that we deliver on these manifold commitments. The treaty brings with it environmental obligations to both sides, and we will be vigilant to ensure that everyone in the region on both sides of the border complies. We look forward to working together towards a better environment for all the species that inhabit the whole of our region. Madam Speaker, I want to recall the work the Department undertakes in monitoring and controlling construction across Gibraltar. The East Side Reclamation Project receives daily visits from the team, as well as being continuously monitored with direct camera links to ensure that mitigation measures and construction management plans are observed. And Speaker, this monitoring includes the issuing of strict instructions, always complied with, to halt works when environmental or weather conditions so require. I am very clear that my responsibility to the environment is paramount. Otherwise, Madam Speaker, as American writer Kurt Vonnegut wrote, we'll go down in history as the first society that wouldn't save itself because it wasn't cost effective. This project must proceed quickly and will bring long-term environmental benefits, as well as finally removing that unsightly rubble mountain, and my team will ensure that any potential negative impact during the process is neutralized. Other major projects receive regular intervention from our technical section, ensuring that planning conditions are met at the proper stage.

in order, Madam Speaker, to increase the contribution of renewable energy, following a competitive process, we only last week signed an MOU for a substantial solar installation, and we will this week publish a further call for expressions of interest to expand the solar power network. The government wants the benefit of clean energy transition to be shared across a whole community, not only those with the means and the roof space to install their own solar panels. We will bring forward an enabling framework for renewable energy communities so that residents and small businesses can share in the energy generated on the buildings around them. We'll establish the law that defines these communities and bring forward pilot schemes on suitable business. In doing so, Gibraltar will give effect to the standards set out in the renewable energy regulations. Our environmental commitments and putting clean, locally owned energy within reach of those who might otherwise be left behind. Madam Speaker, the new waste management contract has resulted in an increase in the amount of paper, cardboard and plastic sorted and sent for recycling. The application for the expanded sorting facility will soon be considered by DPC, with the energy from waste element of the plant to be submitted once the technical details have been considered. We'll also be trialling changes to organic waste collection, introducing a specific restaurant collection service in order to maximise the collection of organic matter. And Speaker, in relation to the wastewater sewage treatment plant, this has now obtained outline planning permission. A full planning application is expected by the end of August and the project expected to break ground by September. In addition to the progress on the plant, there is an ongoing major project to lay new sewage mains in phases, a huge investment in Gibraltar's sewer infrastructure. This clearly indicates government's commitment to renovating the sewage system to cope with growing and to cope with growth and ensuring that wastewater is dealt with in an environmentally sound manner. The Environmental Agency and its team of staff continues to deliver across their full breadth of responsibilities. Further details to those I deliver here will be provided in the published version of the speech. The agency is working in close consultation with the government law officers to review and modernise food hygiene regulations, including efforts to finalise legislation relating to food allergens, a critical step towards strengthening consumer rights and improving food labelling standards in Gibraltar. This will include our version of the UK's Benedict's Law, which will overhaul school allergy training following the untimely death of Benedict Blythe after an accidental exposure to an allergen in school in the UK in 2021. And Speaker, Gibraltar's air quality and emissions inventory programmes continue to provide real-time public access to pollutant data online. The 2024 results, the latest to have been fully validated, show that Gibraltar complied with all major pollutant limit values. This would have been unimaginable when we came into government, when the GSD had had to obtain air quality derogations and even then didn't comply with EU standards. All pollutants, including the most dangerous, PM10 and PM2.5, as well as sulfur dioxide, ozone and carbon monoxide, remained within legal limits, with drops in the levels of particles reflecting the positive impact of cleaner electricity generation and reduced road transport emissions in general. Excuse me. Emissions from electricity generation have fallen by 37% since 2015, largely due to the transition from diesel to LNG. Road transport emissions have decreased by 28% since 2015, dipping below post-COVID rebound levels. These long-term reductions demonstrate that Gibraltar's climate and air quality policies are delivering measurable benefits, even as targeted action is now required to address a few remaining NO2 hotspots. And the latest 2025 data set, soon to be validated, indicate that pollutant levels remain compliant. Madam Speaker, the dedicated pest control team investigates complaints and implements modern treatment methods using the latest approved pesticides and integrated pest management techniques to reduce pest populations. Mosquito control has become an increasingly important part of the agency's work due to the growing regional presence of mosquito-borne diseases in southern Spain. Close links are maintained with the UK Health Security Agency mosquito team.
This collaboration helps assess Gibraltar's potential exposure to West Nile virus, dengue fever, and chikungunya, and ensures our surveillance remains aligned with international best practice. Officers are now preparing to launch a targeted campaign to dose storm drains with BTI, a biological larvicide used to control mosquito larvae before they emerge as adults. This work will be carried out across known breeding hotspots during the warmer months. The agency will continue to strengthen its surveillance, treatment, and public education efforts to ensure Gibraltar remains well protected against emerging vector-borne risks. The agency has been working closely with HM Customs and other competent authorities to ensure that Gibraltar is fully prepared for the challenges that treaty transitions bring. In parallel with operational planning, the agency has been involved in the legislative review and gap analysis work required under the agreement. They've been working with the law officers to ensure that our regulatory system remains robust and fully aligned with the obligations and opportunities created by the treaty. The agency is also engaged in the permitting process for the new wastewater treatment plant and waste management facility, probably the most significant environmental infrastructure project undertaken in Gibraltar in a generation. Once operational, these facilities will significantly strengthen Gibraltar's capacity to manage waste, increase our self-sufficiency, and help ensure that we continue to meet our environmental responsibilities for decades to come. This year, Madam Speaker, Western Beach has been officially classified as excellent in the latest bathing water quality assessment. This is the first time Western Beach has achieved the highest possible rating under the Bathing Water Directive. All other Gibraltar beaches continue to maintain excellent status, reflecting consistently high water quality. Along with its bathing water duties, the agency operates a routine sampling program for public swimming pools, ensuring that recreational water remains safe and compliant with microbiological and chemical standards. This program includes the St. Martin's Hydrotherapy Pool, where the regular water quality testing and oversight are carried out to support the therapeutic work delivered. Hydrotherapy sessions have expanded significantly, and ongoing monitoring ensures that the pool remains safe, well-maintained, and fully compliant with health protection requirements as usage increases. The agency continues to act as Gibraltar's competent authority for the control of major accident hazards, COMA. Over the past year, they have maintained the annual inspection cycle of the LNG terminal. They also undertook a lower tier COMA inspection at Gib Oil Tank Farm, marking an important expansion of regulatory oversight across major hazard establishments. In partnership with the Office of Civil Contingencies, the agency is preparing for the triennial live exercise of the LNG terminal, which is planned to take place in October. Officers are increasing patrols and enforcement against pet owners who fail to register or license their pets or who allow fouling in public spaces. In 2025, 349 DNA samples were taken, resulting in 77 fixed penalty notices, and so far this year, 140 samples have led to 37 notices. In 2025, 28 FPNs were issued for unlicensed or unregistered dogs, and 3 have been issued so far in 2026. These actions ensure accountability and strengthen the effectiveness of the overall campaign. And I want to thank the agency for the highly technical and often unseen work in all these areas. Madam Speaker, last October, Gibraltar successfully completed Exercise Rocky Pigeon, the triennial multi-agency test of our radiation emergency plans. The exercise rigorously assessed every level of the response. Independent observers noted the professionalism of all teams involved, the coordination between operational and command structures, and the overall robustness of Gibraltar's emergency arrangements. The Ministry of Defence's nuclear regulator has since confirmed Gibraltar's continued authorization as an operational berth for nuclear-powered vessels. Although the likelihood of a radiation incident in Gibraltar remains extremely low, we do not take our preparedness for granted. The work undertaken over the past year demonstrates once again Gibraltar's commitment and success in maintaining the highest standards of safety, coordination, and resilience. Madam Speaker, the inclement weather this year, with its torrential rain and storms, created additional challenges to the team that prepares our beaches.
Despite this, as I committed last year, we brought forward the start of the official bathing season to the 23rd of May, extending the beach service to the community. As is the case every season, remedial works were required at all our beaches. These works are extremely time-sensitive, with a limited window of operation, the start of which is determined by the end of the late spring stormy season. Despite these new challenges, the bathing season is well underway. A detailed list of the works done on the beaches this year will be provided in the annex to the published version of this speech. I would like to add at this point that the government will be carrying out a complete new-look overhaul of Little Bay ahead of next year's bathing season, and financial provision for this is being sought in this bill. And Speaker, the team at North Front Cemetery continues to work hard on daily management and beautification. We have had great success in working with colleagues at the Ministry for Equality and now use the assistance of the Offenders Community House Scheme in maintenance works. Further organisational improvements at the cemetery are planned. Madam Speaker, the American philosopher and naturalist Aldo Leopold wrote, "One of the penalties of an ecological education is that one lives alone in a world of wounds. Much of the damage inflicted on nature is quite invisible to laymen." And yes, the wounds hurt, Madam Speaker, which is why, as always, I remain committed to helping to heal them, including by planting more trees, creating greener public spaces, and improving Gibraltar's environment for everyone. And the Lebanese-American poet Khalil Gibran wrote, "Trees are poems that the earth writes upon the sky." And so, despite the limited space available, we continue to identify opportunities wherever possible to increase Gibraltar's tree cover and replace trees that have died. During the first 5 months of this year, a total of 32 trees were planted across Gibraltar, 18 of which were planted in North Front Cemetery. During the year, a number of trees had to be removed due to severe storm damage. We, however, always ensure that every tree removed is replaced, ensuring that Gibraltar's urban forest continues to grow and improve. We've also invested in improving the appearance of our streets and public spaces. No one can have failed to notice, and indeed to welcome, the decorative flower carts and troughs that have been placed and renewed along Main Street and elsewhere, adding colour and character to Gibraltar's busiest pedestrian areas. These projects are making a significant difference to the look and feel of our public spaces. They create a more welcoming environment for residents and visitors while bringing colour and life to some of Gibraltar's busiest locations. The displays are extremely popular, and we've been able to prove that they can last, being well maintained. They are serving as an inspiration to others, and so we are planning new initiatives, working with the private sector and with the Horticultural Society, that will see and encourage more planting and the greening of more urban areas. Soon, we will have new leafy nooks appearing in different parts of Gibraltar. Madam Speaker, the Gibraltar Botanic Gardens continue maintaining and beautifying the grounds and expanding their work in education and researching the ecology and conservation of plants and animals, including Gibraltar's endemic plants, and ensuring that the Gibraltar campion avoids extinction. They are currently carrying out a thorough survey and assessment of all of our wild plants as part of their important wider advisory role to the Department of the Environment. The ground staff work hard throughout the year, and the efforts are obvious because the gardens are more beautiful year on year. I've highlighted before that they coordinate a large group of volunteers who help to maintain the grounds, and we should all be very grateful that there are people willing to dedicate their free time to keep one of Gibraltar's jewels looking better than ever. The parks along Queensway have changed Gibraltar, and it's hard to understand now how it was that they attracted so much criticism from the benches opposite when announced and developed. It's no exaggeration to say that the parks have improved our quality of life. They are much needed and most popular green lungs in the urban environment and important public leisure areas which provide valuable space for young and old and a refuge for one's mental health. And Speaker, Gibraltar's identity is inseparable from the sea that surrounds us, and the protection of our maritime environment remains among our foremost responsibilities. British Gibraltar territorial waters are a living environment of real ecological value, which we are obliged now more than ever to manage to a high and demonstrable standard.
The marine strategy regulations require us to assess the health of our waters against a comprehensive set of descriptors and to work towards good environmental status across each. Madam Speaker, this is a substantial undertaking for a territory our size, and the Department will be commissioning additional work on the monitoring programme on which sound marine policy must rest. The Environmental Research and Protection Unit, which this government created, is a clear example of our vision. The team works tirelessly, often behind the scenes, to protect the environment. They do incredible work on animal sightings, wildlife rescues, and investigations. Madam Speaker, as a former NGO activist, I will always pay tribute to the vital work done by our NGOs and to their passion in protecting our environment. I will always reassure them, and I do so again now, Madam Speaker, that despite my move away from that area 15 years ago, my own passion for the environment remains strong as ever. The oldest of our environmental NGOs, the Gibraltar Ornithological and Natural History Society, GONS for short, this year celebrates its 50th anniversary. I can well remember the early days back in the early 1970s and how a group of young birdwatchers morphed into the internationally recognised organisation it is today. I wish them all a very happy and proud 50th anniversary, continuing their valuable work in research, advocacy and conservation. The Environmental Safety Group continues to very actively and effectively pursue its environmental objectives, lobbying and advocacy. They recently partnered with the Royal Commonwealth Society in the worldwide plastic campaign during the World Baton Relay, carrying out a shoreline cleanup with the support of Bayside School in addition to the annual Clean Up the World. And yet another anniversary is the Nautilus Project's 10th. This organization's work in the marine field is well known, and if I may highlight one project, it is seagrass reintroduction. But all the rest of the outstanding educational and research work must also be recognised and admired. A great deal of work is going into the seagrass project, with a laboratory having been set up with 20 temperature control tanks, showing survival and growth, indicating positive signs of success. And I'm looking forward to seeing seagrass meadows once again in our waters. Most recently, the Gibraltar Horticultural Society has increased its activity in promoting green areas, such as the bus shelter initiative, as well as taking an active part in encouraging all, especially the young, to appreciate green spaces, which they do with the other organisation, the Whole Wild World. Madam Speaker, the Gibraltar Nature Reserve is one of the component limbs of the Gibraltar National Park. This year, one positive from all the rain was the beautifully exuberant vegetation on the upper rock, and indeed throughout our natural areas. The Moorish Castle, the Dungeons and the Discovery Trail are now very near successful completion and will be opening to the public soon, no doubt to the consternation of one particular member opposite. Subsequently, Madam Speaker, the Jungle Park and the Northern Defences are envisaged to be ready early next year. The premises at the Moorish Castle are being extended to include new site offices to accommodate the needs of Upper Rock staff and visitors. Madam Speaker, heritage sites that had long been neglected and revenue generated from the nature reserve was never properly reinvested into the sites themselves. We've taken a different approach by increasing ticket prices for non-residents and introducing modern visitor management systems. Revenue from the nature reserve has increased from around 3.7 million to over 16 million. That revenue is now being reinvested directly into conservation, restoration, maintenance and improved visitor experience. Those who choose to criticise fail to see the value of this partnership and probably will still not recognise it when they see all the new sites opened. It is a shame. But it is a successful partnership, not a privatisation, supervised always by our dedicated public servants, the Upper Rock officers and Upper Rock supervisors. Together with the management teams based at Napier Battery and Toby Cottage, they do incredible work in our natural and heritage areas. Other areas of the Nature Reserve, Jews Gate, Apes Den, Devil's Gap, and the lower section of Charles V Wall, O'Hara's Battery and Toby Cottage Educational Centre will soon be tackled. Among further improvements coming to the Nature Reserve, the Butterfly Park at Lewis Battery
renovated Princess Caroline's battery, Princess Anne and Princess Amelia's batteries, and the restoration of Devil's Gap battery are new projects that will form part of the next stage of improvements and development. These new attractions will undoubtedly further provide tourist appeal and resonant enjoyment to the Gibraltar Nature Reserve. We continue, Madam Speaker, also to work very closely with tour operators to improve the Upper Rock experience. To this effect, we have recently changed traffic arrangements and launched, in partnership with the Taxi Association, the new electric shuttle bus service to the Upper Rock, providing accessible electric transport in response to the cable car closure. Since its start at the beginning of June, over 5,000 passengers have used the shuttle. And Speaker, this operation, which has been publicly welcomed by the ESG, is setting the example for sustainable transport on the Upper Rock. It is a better and cleaner experience, and I will be encouraging operators to follow suit in renewing their fleet of aging vehicles. And Speaker, back to the natural world. Nesting yellow-legged gull numbers are the lowest since records began. The last census carried out this spring shows a steady decline since the early 2000s, with a total of 450 nests located in 2025 compared to 1,741 in 2002. The survey shows a 33% decrease compared to the last full survey in 2023, when 667 breeding pairs were recorded. The likely causes of the decline include several main factors, including the ongoing culling efforts and the disturbance and predation of eggs and young, the latter by both foxes and ravens. Some areas have shown the almost total disappearance of nesting gulls, such as most of the Upper Rock and the east side sand slopes. And Speaker, the 2026 Nesting Bird of Prey Survey, led by the inimitable Vincent Rover, recorded the following: 6 pairs of peregrines raising 15 young, 9 pairs of common kestrels raising 26 young, 4 pairs of little owls, likely nesting by eagle owls and tawny owls, and a pair of ravens nesting, raising 3 young. This reflects the healthy state of our natural environment. In addition, 2 Bonelli's eagles and 2 lesser kestrels were hatched in captivity, and 22 birds were rehabilitated. And Speaker, the macaque management team, led by the Gibraltar Veterinary Clinic, continues to contribute to the well-being and preservation of our beloved macaques. Their work has ensured the population remains under control at approximately 200 individuals, and wandering into urban areas is at an all-time low. Urbanization of monkeys is actively guarded against, with macaque management staff returning roaming monkeys to the nature reserve before they can settle. The success of macaque management includes not culling any longer, Madam Speaker, but limiting births per pack while allowing for natural social interactions and afternoon feeds, which focus on re-establishing the foraging nature. Furthermore, as a direct result of improved enforcement of the ban on illegal feeding, there has been a marked reduction in macaque bite incidents this year, and further enforcement on site will soon be provided. The government will continue to invest in our macaques and safeguard their health, well-being, and long-term future on the Rock, which, as we all know, is of legendary importance. On research, the department is working with the University of Gibraltar in a research project which is tracking the movement of individual macaques fitted with transmitters, and I am pleased to have authored the chapter on the Barbary macaque in the forthcoming Atlas of European Mammals, due out in a few months' time. I can also announce now that next year's CALPE conference will have several sessions dedicated to research into the Barbary macaque in what will be a conference on the natural history of both shores of the Strait. And Speaker, there was great acclaim some months ago, at least in some of my circles, when the Scottish Parliament introduced legislation to make it obligatory to provide swift nest sites in new buildings. I want to highlight that this is an area in which Gibraltar leads the world, with these provisions having become standard planning conditions decades ago, and we have been used as the example in the growing campaign to make this law in the United Kingdom too. I personally have taken the opportunity of visits to Parliament to lobby in this regard, and will continue to do so, taking the campaign also to Brussels and the European Union, expecting the EU to do what they expect us to do, that is, adopt the more positive environmental policies of the other partner. As the Deputy Chief Minister stated yesterday,
I have the honor of chairing the Environmental Ministers' Council of the Overseas Territories and Crown Dependencies. In that capacity, I've chaired two virtual meetings and have represented the OTs in a number of conferences and seminars this year. I had the honor to write a foreword to the UK Overseas Territories Biodiversity Strategy launched in London last November, and to give evidence in person to the UK Parliamentary Select Committee on Biodiversity in the Overseas Territories. Among the legislative instruments that we've seen this past year are improvements to the Animals Act, now including the five freedoms, defining the seriousness of pet theft, and introducing the concept of animal sentience. The Keeping of Animals Act has also provided additional safeguard to animals in captivity, and a bill published just last week will give formal recognition to our national species. Now, Speaker, in 1785, Robert Burns wrote, "I am truly sorry man's dominion has broken nature's social union." He was so right even then, which is why it's vitally important that we spare no effort in protecting and enhancing our natural environment, which we are doing by protecting our natural areas, creating and rewilding new areas, and by removing invasive species. Madam Speaker, the richness of our natural environment, which is thriving under our protection, does not go unnoticed. I am hugely proud to announce a partnership between the government and Nigel Marvin Productions to produce for global distribution a 50-minute documentary to be called Wild Gibraltar. Nigel is a renowned presenter and director of prime wildlife documentaries, including the famous Chased by Dinosaurs and Prehistoric Park series, and others such as Wild Arabia and Wild Bangladesh. Wild Gibraltar will capture Gibraltar's wildlife on camera and promote us globally using the Nigel Marvin brand, no doubt encouraging many nature lovers to visit us. I move now, Madam Speaker, to heritage. Now, heritage is not simply the conservation of old buildings or monuments, it's also about identity, memory, education, belonging and cultural continuity. It's about understanding who we are as a people, how we arrived here, and how we ensure that future generations continue to engage meaningfully with all of the different eras in Gibraltar's rich and layered history. Heritage, Madam Speaker, is also Utrecht, and heritage will be the UK-EU treaty. Over the past year, the Ministry for Heritage has included expanding its work in all these fields. One of the most significant achievements has been the continued development of Gibraltar's historic environment record and wider digital heritage infrastructure. The Minister has continued expanding the public heritage website. The Ministry has continued expanding the public heritage website, which includes a growing and searchable body of information relating to listed buildings, sentry posts, interpretation panels, World War II defensive structures, and more. In parallel, work is progressing on the creation of Gibraltar's first publicly accessible Register of Heritage Buildings, a collaboration with the Gibraltar Heritage Trust. The register, which will include buildings, structures, gardens, and other sites of historical importance, ensuring that planners, developers, and the wider public have access to a clearer understanding of Gibraltar's historical environment. And Speaker, this work is helping establish the foundations of a modern and accessible heritage management system for Gibraltar, integrating conservation, planning, research, and public interpretation into a single evolving framework. Another major achievement has been the completion of a substantial documentation initiative recording 85 World War II pillboxes, positions, and defensive structures, and work will now commence on restoration of those that need it. The project reflects Gibraltar's strategic importance during the Second World War and forms part of a broader effort to preserve and better understand its 20th century military landscape. As we have seen, substantial progress has also continued in the Moorish Castle complex, including the restoration of the Tower of Hobbage and Inner Keep and the external cleaning of the gatehouse. And now, as we know, extensive works also continue within the northern defences. Conservation, interpretation and enhancement works have also progressed at City Under Siege exhibition, the World War II tunnels and the final phase of restoration works to the convent facade, as part of a wider programme of improvements to heritage infrastructure. We're now embarking on new projects, including the restoration of the Garden Battery at O'Hara's, the Prince's Suite of Batteries and the Great Siege Tunnels to the highest of standards that we have already seen at World War II tunnels.
We're also planning the restoration of the medieval round tower at Lyme Wall, which is now formally listed, along with ongoing conservation works at sites such as St. Andrew's Church, the Cathedral of St. Mary the Crown, and the Cathedral of the Holy Trinity. In addition, but relevant to heritage, is the work led by the Deputy Chief Minister in the restoration of the mounds, the old fortress headquarters, and Roger Bay. The Ministry has now completed and expanded a substantial programme of interpretation panel covering themes throughout Gibraltar, including sites, historical timelines, and memorials to historical figures. These are transforming Gibraltar's urban environment into what has increasingly been described as an open-air classroom. During the year, structured educational resources and history curricula were developed for key stages 1 and 2, including worksheets, lesson plans, and learning materials. The Ministry's work in the field of intangible heritage and linguistic identity has also continued to expand. Work to extend the UNESCO Convention on Intangible Cultural Heritage of Gibraltar continues, alongside wider work relating to the development aimed at recognizing and strengthening Gibraltar's unique linguistic and cultural identity. This work has increasingly been complemented by international academic engagement and collaboration. This year, the Ministry for Heritage was once again represented at the Gibraltar International Conference held at the University of Cádiz, which brought together academics, writers, linguists, and researchers from universities across Europe to discuss Gibraltar's language, literature, identity, and frontier spaces. Particularly encouraging was the significant academic attention given to Gibraltarian literature and writers. Gibraltar was also represented for the first time at the Congress of European Federation of Fortified Sites held in Diest, Belgium, some weeks ago. Madam Speaker, it's important that Gibraltar actively participates in these international discussions surrounding our history, heritage, and culture. Such engagement strengthens understanding of Gibraltar internationally while reinforcing our own cultural confidence. The Ministry and the Heritage and Antiquities Council continue working closely with town planning on the revision of the Old Town Design Guide and the development plan, seeking to reinforce the protection of traditional architectural elements such as Genoese shutters, lime-rendered facades, and clay roof tiles, while still addressing development pressures on Gibraltar's historic urban environment. We also continue working to strengthen statutory protections through the additional listings and amendments under the Act. This year included protection of additional historic buildings and features across Gibraltar and the declaration of Europa Point Foreshore as an archaeological site. And Speaker, the government will shortly be proceeding with the designation of importing surviving frontier infrastructure associated with Gibraltar's historic land frontier. I would like to place on record my sincere thanks to the small but dedicated staff at the Ministry of Heritage, the Heritage and Antiquities Council, the Gibraltar National Museum, the Gibraltar Garrison Library, the Gibraltar Heritage Trust, Friends of Gibraltar Heritage, Fortress of Gibraltar Group, Multilingual Gibraltar, and the many volunteers, researchers, educators, and community partners who continue contributing towards the protection and promotion of Gibraltar's heritage. I must give special mention here to the group of young people who have carried out outstanding conservation work in the once abandoned no man's land between Moorish Castle and the Tower of Homage. They really are working hard in protecting our heritage. And heritage is not simply about preserving the past, it's about understanding ourselves, strengthening our identity, educating future generations, and ensuring that the story of Gibraltar remains visible, accessible, and valued within our society, and the government remains fully committed to this vision. Turning now to the work of the Gibraltar National Museum. In doing so, Madam Speaker, I want to pay tribute to Joaquin Bensouzen, the previous curator of the museum, who passed away recently and who's very much the creator of the museum we have now, inspiring in his day many children and young people, including the present director and myself. Indeed, we have lost two heritage greats in recent months, another mentor of mine and the publisher of my first book back in 1980, Tito Benadí, also passed away recently, leaving behind a wealth of publications and other contributions to the knowledge of our heritage. May they rest in peace. This year marks the centenary of the discovery of the fragmented cranium of a four-year-old
Neanderthal Gibraltarian child, which was excavated by Dorothy Garrod in 1926. A number of events have been organized to mark this special occasion in the global scientific calendar, which will reach its zenith with a bumper Calpe conference in September, including a full 4 days of sessions and a visit to Gorham's Cave. So this year's special Calpe conference is an extended one designed to accommodate the world's leading scientists in the field of human origins. Just have a glance at the conference program, Madam Speaker, which is now published to see what I mean. No fewer than 50 academic institutions from 14 countries are represented. This high-profile conference cements the work that the National Museum team has been carried out for 3 decades in the process having become one of the world's centres of excellence in this field. Now, Speaker, it seems that to some, at least to one, the work and value of the museum is only to be measured by the number of visitors, as if its sole function was to be a tourist site. These views, which would hold that any decrease in numbers reflects a poor product, are easily dismissible by simply looking at the complimentary comments in the visitor's book. The wider research and educational service at the Museum does for Gibraltar is something of which we are rightly proud. And speak another anniversary. It's a 10th anniversary of the inscription of Gorham's Cave as a UNESCO World Heritage Site. This was a major achievement for the government, for Gibraltar, and for its heritage, one that put it on a list alongside such wonders as Machu Picchu, Taj Mahal, Memphis and the Giza Pyramids, and the Galapagos Islands. This thanks to the painstaking and tireless work of the museum team, which brought to light the outstanding universal value of a site that would otherwise have gone unnoticed. And yet another anniversary, Madam Speaker, the Calpe Conference itself reaches its 30th year. To have kept such a prominent position, bringing to Gibraltar top researchers in many diverse fields, must fill us with pride, unless we only value the museum's work on the basis of visitor numbers. Apart from the day-to-day functions expected from the museum, the team has been actively engaged in the development of the Moorish Castle, which I mentioned already, presenting interpretation with stories that include a significant component of prime research by the team. This year we'll see further expansion of projects with improvements to the visitor experience at Europa Advanced Battery Viewing Platform. Sensitive sites, Madam Speaker, cannot be open to mass tourism, so the museum is carefully exploring the conservation of stay-behind cave in ways in which access might be improved and interpretation provided. As with Gorham's, visitor numbers have to be restricted here in order to conserve the site as best as possible. Madam Speaker, I continue my engagement with the Gibraltar Heritage Trust and greatly value our relationship. Their input is critical in our management of heritage, and I thank them for their tireless work and efforts. I'm very much looking forward to the latest project at Europa Point coming to fruition. Madam Speaker, the Gibraltar Garrison Library continues to operate as a hub for visitors and researchers. I'm very pleased that we propose to increase the level of funding to this important historical institution, which will help support a much-needed conservation project to assess the environmental conditions within the library building. The library team is liaising with experienced conservators in the UK to use digital sensors to collect environmental data with the aim of commencing work towards the end of this year. The collections held at the Garrison Library are not only unique, but important to our Gibraltar story. These funds will also support book conservation and the creation of infrastructure to speed up the library's digitization project and creating scope for their collections to be digitally conserved and made accessible digitally and searchable. Tea rooms in the front garden are also imminent, with expressions of interest for operators recently advertised. Not many will know, Madam Speaker, that ours is the first of such Garrison libraries to have been established and the last remaining. That a 233-year-old library remains relevant in this 21st century is remarkable. The key here has been the prevailing relevance of this library across swathes of history, and the key for its longevity is to continue maintaining this relevance. All this is a testament to how Gibraltar values its heritage. Madam Speaker, my Morocco portfolio continues to build upon the ties that unite Gibraltar and our neighbouring kingdom to the south.
Through educational, cultural, environmental, and professional exchanges, we are building relationships that promote mutual understanding, create opportunities for collaboration, and further Gibraltar's presence and reputation across the Strait. I want to acknowledge the dedication of my very small but very active Morocco team and the valuable work of the many organizations and individuals who continue to support this relationship. In particular, I want to recognize the contribution of the Gibraltar-Morocco Business Association, the Strait of Gibraltar Association, Tarourate Charity, and RIFCOM, whose efforts continue to foster meaningful links between our communities. During the year, our engagement with Morocco has continued at the highest levels. I was pleased to meet the recently appointed British ambassador, His Excellency Alex Penfield, at the Remembrance Day Sunday service in Tangier. More recently, during a working visit to Rabat, my team and I were hosted by Ambassador Penfield, providing a valuable opportunity to discuss Gibraltar-Morocco relations and identify further areas for cooperation. These exchanges have helped strengthen Gibraltar's link with the United Kingdom's diplomatic representation in Morocco and have opened further opportunities. During the same visit to Rabat, I met with senior officials from Morocco's Ministry of Energy Transition and Sustainable Development. Discussions focused on compliance with international environmental conventions, energy transition, and potential areas for cooperation. I was honored to visit the Apostolic Nuncio to Morocco, His Excellency Archbishop Alfred Zwereb, who I had met during the episcopal ordination of Bishop Charles Assopardi. This provided an opportunity to discuss matters of mutual interest and collaboration. Education continues to be one of the strongest pillars of our engagement with Morocco. Gibraltar participated in the National Forum of Teachers in Rabat, a major event that brought together thousands of educators, academics, school leaders, and policymakers from across Morocco, providing an important opportunity to showcase Gibraltar's educational experience, exchange examples of good practice, and establish valuable contacts within Morocco's educational sector. Meetings were also held with representatives of Morocco's Ministry of National Education and the Mohammed VI Foundation for Education. I was pleased to meet with British Council Country Director Alexandra Balafresh and discuss opportunities to promote Gibraltar as a destination for Moroccans participating in programs supported by the Council. Our engagement with Moroccan universities continues, building on the MOU signed between the University of Gibraltar and Abdelmalek Essadi University in Tetouan, with the National Museum also developing links with researchers in Morocco. Now, Speaker, it's equally important that we support initiatives that strengthen ties between our communities and improve opportunities for individuals. During the year, visits were undertaken. One visit that I remember vividly to educational and social projects in northern Morocco, including Houmar Primary School in the Rif and APER, the Association of Parents of Autistic Children, a center in Chefchaouen, which supports autistic children and young people while also promoting women's education and empowerment. At Houmar Primary School, I saw firsthand the positive impact of the work undertaken by RIFCOM and its volunteers in providing educational facilities and opportunities for children in a really remote mountain community. The resilience and commitment of both pupils and teachers were truly inspiring and demonstrated the importance of continued support for such initiatives. At the APER Centre in Chefchaouen, I witnessed the remarkable work being carried out to support autistic children and young adults through education, training, and employment opportunities. I was also pleased to learn of the progress being made in programs supporting women returning to education, pursuing university studies, and developing income-generating initiatives. These projects demonstrate the positive impact that Gibraltar's charitable and community organizations continue to have in communities across the Straits. Such initiatives demonstrate that the relationship between Gibraltar and Morocco is not confined to official exchanges, but is increasingly reflected in meaningful cooperation between our respective communities. I was pleased to support the Gibraltar Photographic Society's 60th anniversary exhibition in Tetouan as part of a program of workshops and public engagement. Preparatory work is also underway regarding Gibraltar's participation in future editions of the Festival de Cine Africano de Tarifa Tanger,
one of the most important cultural platforms linking Europe and Africa, which will provide valuable opportunities to strengthen Gibraltar's cultural presence within the region and develop new partnerships with the creative industries. And Speaker, the strong links developed between Gibraltar and Moroccan partners continue to facilitate practical cooperation in the fields of biodiversity, conservation and environmental education, creating networks which benefit both sides of the strait and support our shared commitment to protecting the unique natural heritage of this region. Galpe 2027 will celebrate this. Madam Speaker, the initiative of the government to have the relationship with Morocco as a formal part of a ministerial portfolio has clearly proved a resounding success. I am encouraged by the progress that continues to be made in this relationship. The many links established over the past few years are producing tangible results and opening new avenues for cooperation and indeed for investment. We will continue to build on these foundations, promoting greater understanding between our communities and identifying new opportunities that benefit both Gibraltar and our Moroccan neighbours. Through these initiatives, Gibraltar continues to evolve, to strengthen its role as a bridge between Europe and Africa, fostering cooperation, friendship, and mutual respect across the strait. Madam Speaker, I extend this aspect of my portfolio to supporting Gibraltar's Moroccan community. I have held clinics and many meetings with members of the community, and my team goes out of its way to assist them. In fact, this moment, Madam Speaker, I'm not sure whether to support Morocco or England in the World Cup, I must admit. A number of guidance notes in English and Arabic in connection with the forthcoming treaty changes have been published by the Ministry, and work continues in this respect. Madam Speaker, let me reassure you that despite the changes that the treaty is bringing to the old sea links, new and exciting connections await. Madam Speaker, I've continued to hold town hall meetings with my South District constituency. The level of participation continues to be encouraging, with residents demonstrating a strong interest in the future and well-being of the South District. A number of concerns raised at meetings have been addressed, while others continue to be pursued with the relevant agencies. I continue to find these meetings productive and rewarding. They reinforce the importance of maintaining close contact with the community and provide an effective means of ensuring that voices are heard and reflected in the work of the government. I'm grateful to all those residents who continue to participate and contribute so positively to these discussions. I turn now, Madam Speaker, to traffic and transport. The team for my ministry continues to work hard on the difficult task of improving circulation, protecting parking, and at the same time encouraging alternative forms of transport. This is not easy, and people may not realize the lengths to which we go. Roadworks, for example, cause disruption, but if we did not do all that we do in the background, I assure you that the disturbance and inconvenience during works would be much, much worse. We continue to look at improvements and are considering a number of steps to improve traffic flow, and not just because of what might be expected from a more fluid border. This may include an enhanced bus service from the border, park and ride in the border area, and at certain times restricting large vehicles and introducing no-stop areas. As part of our ongoing work to remove congestion and increase existing parking availability, we rolled out the derelict vehicle cleaning campaign, a coordinated effort to remove abandoned and non-roadworthy vehicles from our streets and relieve pressure on parking areas. Gibraltar currently has over 45,000 registered vehicles, but only 14,654 public parking spaces, hence the importance of our zone parking scheme, a scheme that is being actively reviewed. Enforcement teams have also identified that 18% of vehicles are without a valid MOT, or were without a valid MOT, increasing the likelihood of them being left unused or abandoned in public areas. To address these, the Ministry for Transport, DVLD, Gibraltar Car Parks, the RGP and Britannia have been working together to identify, tag and remove derelict vehicles across all parking zones. And recent legislative changes now make it faster and easier to remove vehicles from the public highway. We continue urging all vehicles owners to book it or scrap it
and so support the ongoing efforts. And Speaker, the Ministry of Transport has published a number of updates to legislation, including an update to the definition of cycle lanes, allowing cyclists to use saluting battery, and changes to the red line zones. The Ministry continues to review bus routes, usage, and public feedback, with the bus service probably now at the best level it has ever been. We've increased the frequency of buses for Route 2, and we will next week be introducing a new route, combining routes 3 and 8 into a new route 6 and increasing frequency to every 15 minutes. Later this year, we will be introducing a new shuttle linking St. Joseph's School area to Europa Road, which will benefit residents and visitors to the South District. We also now have a beach shuttle service for the second successive year. The bus's environmental profile continues to improve with the continued use of lower emission HVO fuel, and with 6 new electric buses for the upper town due in September. Hydrogenated vegetable fuel, vegetable oil, or HVO, reduces carbon emissions by 90%. So in the past year, the buses have reduced emissions by the equivalent of about 750 tons of carbon dioxide. A tender will now issue for the replacement of the larger buses also with electric vehicles, which will reduce emissions even more and help achieve our air quality targets. A new and much improved ticketing system will go live in September, providing a better service to users and more accessible statistics. The bus company is also investing in its drivers, with a large emphasis on customer care and an improved training scheme for new drivers. And Speaker, the Ministry of Transport continues to work with the Gibraltar Taxi Association to improve the service. There is now a dedicated airport service with a minimum of 5 cars from the time of arrival of each plane up to at least 90 minutes thereafter. The association has established a taxi attendant service at the airport to cover all arrivals. Work continues on the taxi service itself, with introduction of a new city service taxi licenses to increase the number of cars working as taxis and to improve customer service at the taxi ranks. I must once again thank the Gibraltar Taxi Association, so ably led by its president, Louis de Bono, for their collaboration as we jointly continue to improve the service. And perhaps one of the most exciting developments on this front has been the introduction of the new electric London-style black cabs. The successful introduction of these vehicles, soon to be 21 in number, has delivered a number of important benefits. As electric vehicles, they will reduce emissions and improve air quality. The classic London design will also enhance the distinctly British character of our town, strengthening Gibraltar's appeal as a unique tourist destination. In addition, these taxis offer full wheelchair accessibility. This is a major step forward in improving transport inclusivity and builds on the efforts of both the government and the GTA to expand accessibility in our public transport network. From one or two taxis with wheelchair access just a year or so ago, we now have over 20. The saluting battery, La Batería, has been designated as a shared use area, allowing pedestrians, cyclists, and users of personal light electric transporters, PLETs or scooters, to travel freely along its full length. Some expressed concerns at the time, but it is working well. This initiative is part of the Sustainable Traffic Transport and Parking Plan introduced by my predecessor, the Honourable Paul Valois, the SCTPP, and of the Gibraltar Active Travel Strategy, aiming to encourage more sustainable and inclusive modes of transport. Shared spaces provide valuable recreational and commuting opportunities, particularly for children, the elderly, and people with disabilities, within a traffic-free environment. Whether it's learning to ride a bike or enjoying a peaceful walk, such areas support healthy and active lifestyles. This year, we will concentrate efforts on pedestrians and on encouraging walking or wheelchair use over other modes of transport. This will build on other actions taken in the past few months, including 2 new light-controlled crossings at busy points at Queensway and Limewall Road outside the Youth Centre. The initiative follows stakeholder and public feedback and aligns with the objectives of both the Active Travel Strategy and the STTPP, reaffirming our commitment to a safer, more pedestrian-friendly Gibraltar.
We've introduced new speed calming measures at South Barrack Ramp, improving road and pedestrian safety, as well as having a new level crossing point, improving accessibility for users in the area. We've also introduced further traffic and parking measures along Cemetery Road, enhancing accessibility, safety, and functionality. Other initiatives include the installation of new demarcation and visibility bollards at Keighley Way Tunnel, and new road markings outside all schools with the words "school zone" clearly demarcated on approach roads. All this forms part of the government's wider

signs to encourage walking, and improving pedestrian safety with more light control crossings, such as at the bottom of Europa Road, and a new pedestrian walkway at Europa Advance Road, a popular but dangerous route for walkers and joggers. We will continue to ensure that drivers are aware of cyclists and will introduce new cycling infrastructure with requirements for all new development schemes, public or private, to include this. New cycle lanes will extend the present ones and will include enhanced cycling infrastructure in Waterport and the frontier area and promotion of alternative routes, as well as introducing pedal-ready courses in cooperation with our schools. I must here thank the Sustainable Transport Action Group for their positive engagement always. Plets, Madam Speaker, seem to be controversial, but are better for the urban environment than cars or motorcycles, as they do not emit fumes. However, it is important that they are regulated. We have introduced a registration process, and in the few short months since we did so, already over 800 have registered. We will now be further enforcing the 25 kilometre per hour speed limit with new speed cameras and testing equipment, and reducing the speed limit further in some specific cases. We will shortly be legislating to redefine plets, taking into account throttle control plets in order to enhance safety, and we will be introducing powers to remove from the public highway. And Speaker, the Driver and Vehicle Licensing Department, DVLD, has been responding to the changes and initiatives on which we are working. This includes dealing with more requests for vehicle tests and the wide-ranging legislative changes being brought about as a result of the treaty requiring us to align transport with the EU. In addition, we have just introduced the new Polar Bear IT system to improve the different licensing functions, a veritable digital transformation. We've also improved the CBT service with more slots available and improved instruction. The personalised number plate initiative has also proved very successful and raised important revenue. And work will continue this year on reviewing legislation in order to improve services further. A new registration system for delivery drivers has been implemented. All drivers must have a minimum standard of appearance and a box with appropriate markings. Drivers are issued with a registration card upon applying, and employment status is checked. A new online system will go live in September, which will check and be informed of all employment status changes, along with logging further required standards such as food hygiene test training. This initiative has important regulatory, safety and public health implications. Speaker, in order to keep up with all these unprecedented improvements in the management of traffic and transport, and in order to be able to meet new requirements following treaty implementation, we are increasing the complement of transport inspectors who are now being managed directly under my ministry. To assist them in their work, they will have new CCTV cameras for enforcement of the air taxi service and other infringements of law. They will be provided with new tachograph equipment and training for treaty compliance, and will have a new base by the border. Other traffic-related initiatives have included intelligent cameras on Queensway to collect data on vehicles on the public highway, including checking for vehicles without MOT, which led to a record number of MOT bookings. We have also acquired new speed cameras to allow issuing of on-the-spot speeding fines to local and foreign vehicles. In consultation with businesses in the area, new arrangements have been put in place at Northmore Road to resolve long-standing issues with HGVs idling and blocking the road. While electric vehicle registration is increasing in numbers, while remaining at 2.8%, the registration of hybrids has increased by 5 points to 34.3%, and of petrol and diesel vehicles together has decreased by 5 points. This is mildly encouraging, but we will redouble our efforts to increase these percentages, including by continuing to lead by example, as in the electric taxis and buses and the government fleet, and by providing more electric vehicle charging points, such as we have recently provided on the ground floor of Midtown Coach and Car Park, in Devilstar Car Park, and at Europa Point and Ragged Staff. And Speaker, moving on to the Technical Services Department, or TSD. The department has continued to provide technical support to government ministries and departments on a wide range of construction and traffic-related matters.
The highway maintenance program has once again been successful with ongoing repairs.

0: as to roads, footpaths, and retaining walls. The most significant works carried out include disability ramps, speed bumps, and pothole repairs in areas including the Upper Op, and are summarised in list form in the published version of my speech. This year we'll see a continuation of our road surfacing scheme. Over the last few years, a significant number of our roads have been surfaced, and this has progressed further during the last year, with over 7,250 square metres of our roads resurfaced. The department is currently working on preparing the necessary technical documentation for this year's highways resurfacing programme. Funding in the order of 1.5 million has been proposed in this bill for highways maintenance and resurfacing projects, reflecting the government's commitment to ensure our road network is kept to a high standard. In order to reduce the impact of road closures as much as possible, these are avoided during peak times where possible, and after hours and weekend work is a condition that is normally imposed on contractors so as to minimise inconvenience to the public. I hold regular coordinating meetings with both public and private agencies to ensure greater cooperation and minimise disruption in all infrastructure works. With regards to coastal engineering works, the TSD continues to monitor and carry out maintenance and repair works as and when required. Most recently, works have been completed at Camp Bay following damage caused to the small pier following severe storms. The department also continues to provide advice to developers and the DPC on all aspects of coastal engineering and is currently working closely with the developers of the east side. The department has engaged on a major project to maintain the catch fences located on the east side to the south of Sandy Bay. This is a major scheme which followed the removal of rocks caught by the catch fences over the years. The latest phase, with a value in excess of £500,000, aims to repair and upgrade the catch fences located in this area to improve safety. While rock falls are unfortunately something that we have to live with in Gibraltar, they will have been happening for at least 6 million years, the department continues to monitor the risks and takes immediate action whenever necessary. During the past year, the infrastructure section of the department has continued to maintain the public sewerage network. With relining of the main trunk sewer within the city walls now complete, the section focuses its attention on the repair of pipe networks feeding into the main trunk sewer in order to improve the overall performance of the system. This included the repair and rerouting of lateral connections, the repair and refurbishment of defective manholes, and the replacement of defective pipework. As part of its ongoing monitoring of the network, an area of defective sewer was identified in the area by jumpers, which was causing sinkholes to develop in a localised area of Roja Road. In order to deal with this, a major new access shaft was constructed to intercept the main sewer. This access shaft was a challenging civil engineering project, as the crown of the main sewer is close to 8 metres deep. The project was completed successfully and has provided an improved access point to carry out further remedial works if necessary. In addition to structural improvements, the department has also carried out a number of cleansing projects, removing material compromising the hydraulic capacity of the network, such as wipes. This is particularly noticeable in the ongoing maintenance of road gullies, which has seen a significant reduction in local flooding following periods of heavy rain. The condition and upkeep of Gibraltar's main sewer and storm water drainage networks are a top priority, and the department will therefore this year be continuing its major desilting and cleansing works of the sewer network and will carry out further upgrading works. It must be noted that all the work being carried out by the infrastructure section of the Technical Services Department is happening in parallel with the new East Side Sewage Transfer Scheme, which is a major project to future-proof Gibraltar's critical sewage infrastructure. The maintenance and upkeep of the sewage network are considered critical and given top priority, regardless of the allegations of the social media naysayers. I would take this opportunity, Madam Speaker, to thank the TSD on-call officers for the hard work and commitment during those times in the past year where Gibraltar suffered from storms with high winds and very heavy rain. It's thanks to their hard work and dedication, while most of us were at home, that the impact of these storms is not greater on both our sewage and road networks. Madam Speaker, I repeat what I said last year. The Technical Services Department is one of those government departments that is rarely in the limelight, but whose officers work tirelessly behind the scenes to deliver on their responsibilities, maintaining public infrastructure and supporting and providing technical advice across government ministries and departments. And so, Madam Speaker, before I take the attention of the House to education, may I update you on the project to create a National Theatre for Gibraltar. While this is a project of the National Theatre Foundation, I can nevertheless share that the funding for the project has been all but secured, a preferred bidder for the tender nominated, and that work on the ground is expected to commence shortly. I will be working closely with my friend and colleague, the Minister for Culture, and with Gibraltar's incredible performing arts community to finally make this a most welcome reality. And so to education, Madam Speaker. Madam Speaker, John Major once said, "The first role of any government is to leave something better for the next generation than your generation inherited." In education, this government has succeeded, for a most significant legacy, undoubtedly, is a result of our revolution education. Actually, Madam Speaker, this reminds me of something that one of my childhood heroes, Captain James T. Kirk of the USS Enterprise, in what he said in season 2, episode 4 of the original series, "In every revolution, there's a man with a vision." Madam Speaker, the vision and the revolution continue. Indeed, Madam Speaker, education remains one of the most significant investments that any government can make in the future of its community. Every day, thousands of children and young people enter our schools with different experiences, strengths, aspirations, and needs. Our ambition extends far beyond academic outcomes. We believe that education is about developing the whole child. It's about nurturing children's emotional, social, and personal development alongside the development of knowledge, understanding, skills, independence, character, and a lifelong love of learning. We believe that when children feel safe, valued, respected, and supported, they are best placed to engage with learning, develop confidence, and realize their potential. This, Madam Speaker, is where the money goes. This is why we continue to invest in welcoming, safe, and inclusive school communities in which every child feels valued, every voice is heard, every learner experiences a genuine sense of belonging, and everyone is given the opportunity to flourish. We know that children and young people thrive when they feel understood and encouraged, when they develop positive relationships with the adults around them, when they are supported through challenge, and when their individual strengths are recognized and nurtured. Educational success is therefore viewed not solely through examination results, but through the development of confident, resilient, compassionate, and capable young people who are equipped with the knowledge, skills, and values they need to flourish in life, contribute positively to the community, and become the parents, the workforce, and the leaders upon whom Gibraltar's future will depend. This philosophy continues to shape every aspect of my work in education and of the work of the Department of Education. Throughout the past year, we've continued to strengthen support for children and families, invest in our workforce, modernize our education service, improve our school environments, and further develop partnerships across government and the wider community. The initiatives I will now outline demonstrate not simply what has been achieved during the past year and our commitment for the next, but the education system that this government continues to build. Madam Speaker, worth every single penny. Madam Speaker, this year we've continued to strengthen our proactive approach to promoting positive mental health and emotional well-being across all educational settings. Our focus remains on equipping staff with the knowledge, confidence, and practical strategies required to support children and young people experiencing social, emotional, and mental health needs, including those arising from adverse childhood experiences, trauma, and other vulnerabilities. A comprehensive program of professional learning has been delivered throughout the year, equipping staff with the knowledge, understanding, and practical strategies required to safely support children and young people across a wide range of circumstances. Training has focused on strengthening understanding of trauma, bereavement, mental health, and emotional well-being, while also developing expertise in low arousal approaches, nurture provision, safeguarding, including child sexual exploitation and the impact of screen time and social media on children's well-being. Our collaboration with the Royal Gibraltar Police through Operation Encompass Gibraltar continues to be an important element of our safeguarding arrangements. Timely information sharing enables schools to provide discreet, sensitive and immediate support to children affected by incidents of abuse, helping them to feel safe, understood and supported from the moment they arrive at school. This allows schools to respond sensitively and provide overt or discreet support as appropriate, recognizing that children may arrive at the school carrying experiences that are not immediately visible to those around them. The Teaching and Learning Centre, the TLC, continues to play a vital role in supporting children and young people whose needs cannot currently be met within mainstream education. Strengthened through the addition of a senior teacher, the provision continues to evolve in response to need, supporting young people experiencing anxiety, trauma, emotional distress, and other complex circumstances. Alongside the core provision, TLC outreach continues to work successfully with pupils in mainstream schools, enabling many young people to access timely intervention whilst maintaining links with their own school community. Our attendance strategy has continued to develop. By strengthening attendance systems and introducing additional specialist support, we have enhanced our ability to support children experiencing emotionally based school avoidance and other attendance-related challenges. This year also saw the incredibly successful launch of Targeted Youth Support, a joint initiative between the Department of Education and the Gibraltar Youth Service. The program provides personalized support for young people who have become disengaged from education or who require additional guidance to overcome personal, social, or emotional barriers and help young people reconnect positively with education and their future. Alongside this, we have established a new pre-16 pathway based at the Gibraltar College for a small cohort of year 11 learners whose education has been significantly affected by trauma, illness, or other complex circumstances. Through highly personalized programs of learning and dedicated pastoral support, we aim to re-engage these young people with education, rebuild confidence, and create meaningful pathways towards future learning and employment. Madam Speaker, safeguarding continues to remain central to the culture of every educational setting. We have strengthened safeguarding practice through ongoing training, professional dialogue, and enhanced inter-agency working. A significant milestone has been the introduction of bespoke safeguarding training for all our SNLSAs, recognizing the important role these colleagues play in supporting and protecting children every day. Our safeguarding arrangements continue to be strengthened through the close partnership working with the care agency, the Royal Gibraltar Police and the GHA. Regular strategic meetings, participation in child protection processes, fostering and adoption panels, early intervention work and implementation of the managing allegations framework all contribute to ensuring that safeguarding remains everyone's responsibility and that children receive coordinated, timely and effective support whenever concerns arise. Madam Speaker, there have been some press reports over the last couple of days that have misinterpreted the position of the Department of Education in relation to safeguarding following a recent conviction in our courts. Our safeguarding has already been reviewed and approaches strengthened even before that conviction. It must be remembered that these horrendous events happened quite some years ago and before a later case of grooming, which already led to internal review, leading to enhanced training and awareness, as I have described. We are confident that as a result, we are doing all and will do everything possible to protect those in our care from such horrendous abuse. Even then, we will continue to raise awareness, act promptly, and to constantly question and review whether we are doing enough to safeguard the children and young people in our schools, which is our utmost priority. The annual Gibraltar Schools Mental Health Festival continues to grow in both scale and effort. It brings together children, families, educators, and professionals to promote positive mental health, challenge stigma, and encourage open conversations about well-being. The department remains committed to ensuring that appropriate provision exists for children and young people with the most complex needs. At present, its immediate focus is on strengthening and relocating the TLC to expand its provision while in close association with the RGP, Care Agency and others, continuing to keep under review the range of alternative educational pathways and specialist interventions required to meet current and future needs. Importantly, we will develop a more strategic approach to supporting children and young people with special educational needs and disabilities. Many families, Madam Speaker, will welcome the introduction of a comprehensive SEND framework that brings together education, health and social care through a coordinated, person-centred approach. Long-term plans that clearly identify needs, set agreed outcomes, allocate responsibilities and provide regular review will help ensure children and young people receive consistent support throughout their education and into adulthood. Such a SEND framework will provide greater clarity for families, strengthen accountability across services, and give children and young people the best opportunity to reach their potential. I commit to this significant and lasting investment in Gibraltar's future. And Speaker, the well-being of children is closely connected to the well-being of the adults who support them. To quote Pope Leo XIV, two teachers educate with a smile, and their goal is to awaken smiles in the depths of their student souls. We will therefore continue to invest in the vitally important matter of staff well-being, recognizing that teachers and support staff are best placed to support others when they themselves feel safe, valued, supported, and professionally equipped. Alongside training and professional development, more opportunity than ever will be provided that promotes well-being, resilience and mutual support amongst colleagues across the education service. It's imperative that teachers are and feel totally safe and protected in their working environment with protocols and support in place always to ensure that this is so. Madam Speaker, as in previous years, the number of children and young people presenting with additional needs has continued to increase. We have continued to work closely with schools and partner agencies to anticipate future demand, carefully planning our staffing, specialist provision, and educational environments so that support evolves alongside these changing needs. A significant milestone this year has been the opening of a new learning support facility at St. Bernard's Upper Primary School. Learning support facilities are now established across all but one government school, as this September we'll see the extension of our LSF provision to St. Bernard's Lower Primary. We remain firmly committed to the principle of early intervention. Working closely with colleagues from the GHA, we continue to identify children's needs at the earliest opportunity so that appropriate support can be planned from the beginning of their educational journey. This commitment is reflected in the relocation of Early Birds Nursery to its newly refurbished premises, providing an enhanced learning environment for our youngest learners. At St. Martin's School, investment in strengthening senior leadership has strengthened capacity, enhanced communication with families, very important, further improved homeschool relationships, and supported the continued development of high-quality specialist provision. Alongside this, planning has continued for the next phase of the school's development, ensuring that future accommodation evolves in line with increasing pupil numbers and increasingly complex needs. As specialist provision has expanded across Gibraltar, our outreach and in-reach arrangements have become increasingly well established. This collaborative approach has strengthened partnership between schools, supported smoother transitions, and enabled specialist expertise to be shared more effectively. We have continued to strengthen specialist staffing across schools through the recruitment and deployment of additional teachers and SNLSAs. Professional development remains central to our inclusive practice. Teachers, SNLSAs, SENCOs, and other specialist staff have engaged in an extensive program of learning focused on inclusive education, emotional well-being, and evidence-informed practice. The introduction of specialist training in supporting emotional regulation, self-awareness and well-being has provided schools with additional practical approaches that can benefit a wide range of learners, including children with neurodiverse needs, those who have experienced trauma, and those who present with communication differences. Our educational psychology service continues to provide schools with this expertise. Two members of staff have commenced their educational psychology training in the UK, completing the first year of the doctorate this summer. This represents an important investment in developing future expertise and ensuring the long-term sustainability of this highly specialised service. We have continued to refine systems that support consistent practice across schools, including the review of SEN registers, timelines of SEN involvement, and individual pupil profiles, together with enhanced transition arrangements. Support continues to be determined by the individual need rather than diagnosis. Our approach remains firmly centered on understanding every child as an individual, recognizing their strengths alongside the areas in which they require support, and providing personalized learning experiences that enable them to participate, progress, and thrive. Many well-established aspects of our provision continue to make a significant difference to children and families. These include annual dyslexia screening for all year four pupils, educational psychology dropping sessions for parents, continued investment in assistive technology and augmentative communication, person-centered planning, and robust examination access arrangements. Close partnership working also continues through the SEN assessment panel and the Children's Disability Panel. Through this continued investment in collaborative working, we are strengthening both the support available to children today and the long-term capacity of Gibraltar's education system to meet the needs of future generations. No government ever has done so much as this one in this field as the GSLP Liberal government. That fact simply cannot be disputed. And Speaker, the strength of any education system depends fundamentally on its people. We remain committed to a culture in which staff feel valued, supported, and encouraged to continue developing throughout their careers. The needs of our workforce must continue to be paramount, to evolve positively alongside the changing needs of children, families, and our wider community. Our investment in professional learning, therefore, seeks to strengthen individual expertise, build collective capacity, and ensure that colleagues across the service are equipped to respond confidently and effectively to an increasingly complex educational landscape. We will continue to invest in training that responds both to service-wide priorities and to the particular needs identified by individual schools and educational settings. We seek to combine broad opportunities for learning and professional exchange with more targeted development for particular groups of staff, helping to ensure that key knowledge and expertise reaches the colleagues' best place to apply them in their work. We will continue to support early career teachers through a structured two-year induction program led by schools and strengthened through mentoring, professional learning, and contributions from experienced colleagues across the service. This is fundamental to building confidence, developing strong professional practice, and helping new teachers establish a lasting sense of belonging within the profession. We will continue to explore opportunities to strengthen the professional development throughout, supporting schools to develop leadership capacity in ways that respond to their own context and needs. Alongside professional development, staff well-being remains a vitally important part of our investment in people. The work undertaken across education is deeply rewarding, but it is also highly demanding and can be emotionally complex. Colleagues are often supporting children and families through challenging circumstances, managing competing responsibilities, and responding to needs that continue to evolve. We recognize that those who care for and support others must themselves feel safe, supported, respected, and valued. Our approach to staff well-being, therefore, extends beyond individual initiatives. We will continue to encourage open professional dialogue, supportive leadership, opportunities for reflection, and access to specialist support whenever required. The government well-being team continues to provide valuable support to colleagues across education, while professional learning in areas such as mental health first aid further strengthens the capacity of staff to support one another. We also recognize the importance of listening to our workforce. Constructive engagement with school leaders, the whole staff, and the trade unions that represent colleagues helps us to understand concerns, identify opportunities for improvement, and work through complex issues. We will continue to work closely with colleagues in the industry relations team to respond to queries and claims, seek to anticipate and address potential issues where possible, understand different perspectives, and work towards positive resolution. While agreements may not always be immediate, respectful dialogue, a willingness to learn, and a shared commitment to constructive engagement remain fundamental to building trust and sustaining positive professional relationships. The department will continue to review and strengthen the systems and structures that support our workforce. This will include improving recruitment processes, developing clearer professional pathways, reviewing roles and responsibilities, and working with colleagues across government and the trade unions on matters relating to pay, conditions, and career development. I want staff across our service to remain curious, reflective, and willing to learn, to feel confident in sharing ideas and able to openly question and challenge established practice, and to know that their expertise and contributions are valued because they most certainly are. By investing in our staff, we invest directly in children and young people. We will continue to review and develop our curriculum and qualification pathways so that learners are provided with a range of opportunities through which they can experience success, build confidence, and prepare for the next stage in their lives. Strong foundations in literacy and numeracy remain fundamental. We will continue to explore ways of strengthening the teaching and learning of mathematics across all sectors, while our work with external expertise is informing the development of a service-wide approach to improving English. Curriculum working parties will continue to provide important opportunities for teachers to collaborate across schools and sectors. Alongside the continued work of our mathematics and English groups, working parties in Spanish and in science have further strengthened opportunities for professional dialogue. These structures recognize and draw upon the considerable expertise that exists within our schools, enabling practitioners to contribute directly to the continuing development of curriculum and practice. We have also continued to refine the ways in which children's learning and development are recorded and communicated internally and in communication with families. At the Gibraltar College, we continue to develop a curriculum that responds to the diverse interests, strengths, and aspirations of young people and to the future needs of the community. The continued development of vocational and technical pathways is central. Our aim is to ensure that young people are able to access meaningful routes that enable them to build knowledge, develop practical and transferable skills, and progress successfully into further study, training, and employment. The introduction of additional vocational qualifications continues to broaden the range of pathways available. And that high-quality education must provide multiple routes through which young people can achieve, progress, and flourish. We continue to support vocational learning beyond our own school and college through partnerships with specialist providers. This includes continued support for the Gibraltar Academy of Music and Performing Arts and for vocational opportunities in hair and beauty, helping to ensure that young people can access learning experiences that connect their interests and talents with recognized qualifications. Our commitment to meaningful pathways also extends to those young people for whom conventional routes have not proved successful. I've already mentioned the new focused pre-16 pathway into the Gibraltar College to help young people rebuild confidence, restore engagement with learning, and help them begin to see positive possibilities for their future. This work complements the wider development of the targeted youth support program that I already mentioned. And while on the college manner speaker, I want to publicly congratulate Julian Felice for having just been named International Exams Officer of the Year by the National Association of Exam Officers in the summer conference at the Oval. As Julian likes to say, Ete College and Musho College. We continue to enhance opportunities for young people with additional needs beyond compulsory schooling. The positive partnership between the college and St. Bernadette's continues to extend access to appropriate college courses for young people who can benefit from them, further strengthening the range of post-16 opportunities available in our community. And Speaker, as technology and society continue to evolve, our curriculum must evolve with them. Artificial intelligence is already reshaping the way people learn, work, and interact with information. We are therefore carefully exploring and considering how AI can be used responsibly across our education service, as a strategic tool to help analyze data and inform planning, as a professional tool to support teachers in strengthening pedagogy and responding more effectively to individual learning needs, and as an increasingly important area of learning for children and young people themselves. Our learners will need to understand not only how to use AI tools effectively, but also how to question their outputs, recognize their limitations and risks, think critically about the information they generate, and use emerging technologies ethically and responsibly. We also want to create opportunities for young people to move beyond being users of technology and develop the knowledge and skills required to shape, create, and innovate it. This work must be approached thoughtfully. The opportunities presented by artificial intelligence sit alongside important considerations related to safeguarding, data protection, academic integrity, equity, and the continuing importance of human relationships, professional judgment, and independent thought. Our aim is not to pursue technology for its own sake, but to explore how it can be used responsibly to strengthen learning, support our workforce, and prepare young people for the world they inherit. And speak out, children and young people don't experience their lives through strict boundaries. Their needs are often interconnected, and the most effective support is therefore built around the child and family rather than around organizational structures. Families are central to our work. Parents and carers know their children in ways that no professional can, and strong, respectful relationships between home and school can make a profound difference to a child's experience of education. We will continue to encourage schools to work closely with families, to listen carefully to their perspectives, and to develop constructive relationships built on communication, trust, and a shared commitment to the child. The Department of Education continues to work closely with colleagues in many agencies, a multitude of charities and NGOs, and other services and organizations that support children, young people, and families. We will continue to work closely with colleagues in the GHA to strengthen coordinated support for children and young people. Our collaboration with public health also continues across a wide range of areas, including the National Height and Weight Measurement Program, vaccination programs, and a screen time campaign. The department's partnership with the Gibraltar Youth Service continues to grow. The work reflects the importance of meeting young people where they are, building trust and helping them to identify their own strengths and possibilities. We will continuously review processes, strengthen protocols, and explore opportunities to make joint working more coordinated and effective. And Speaker, a strong education system depends not only on what happens in classrooms, but also the systems, processes, and infrastructure that support the people working within it. We will continue to invest in technology, information systems, and organizational processes that enable schools to work more effectively. We've continued to invest in hardware that supports learning and teaching across our schools, including interactive technology, desktop computers, iPads, and other digital resources that enable teachers to broaden learning experiences and provide children and young people with opportunities to develop confidence in using technology. And relevant to the use of technology has been the very successful introduction of phone pouches in Westside and Bayside. Work continues towards implementation of a management information system across the school with a more integrated approach to pupil information. Alongside this, we continue to strengthen our approach to data protection and information governance. We will continue to develop policies and procedures that provide greater clarity and consistency across our schools and the wider department. This work helps colleagues understand expectations, supports fair and consistent decision making, and strengthens the organizational foundations upon which effective practice depends. And Speaker, the environments in which children learn and staff work matter. Our buildings must be safe, welcoming, and inclusive places. We will continue to invest, as we have in an unprecedented manner, in maintaining, improving, and developing the physical environments that support them. Our investment in the education estate continues to include both major strategic developments and a wide programme of smaller improvements across individual schools. The continued development of St Martin's School remains a priority. Work is progressing in its extension and increasing the space available for classroom, specialist rooms, hygiene facility, staff facilities and other essential provision, work which will be completed in time for the start of term this September. The development has been undertaken in close consultation with the school, with learning from previous education projects informing the design and use of space. The development of additional accommodation at St. Joseph's School is already well underway. This will be followed by the upgrading of existing learning spaces, with the overall programme designed to bring the accommodation into line with the upgrades and refurbishments already delivered across other schools. The development of the new Gibraltar College at Europa Point represents one of the most significant strategic investments in the future of education and training in Gibraltar. Planning for the new college provides an opportunity to think beyond the replacing of an existing building and to consider how the physical environment can support the future development of further education, vocational learning, technical education, and wider pathways for young people and learners. The new college will provide flexible, modern, and purposeful spaces that support an evolving curriculum and create new possibilities. Construction is well underway, with close involvement by the school and regular meetings, which I chair, with continued progress enabling the vision for the new college to become increasingly tangible, and we will open next year. The continued programme of air conditioning installation has also progressed to practical completion. This has become particularly important given the rising temperatures across Europe and the changes to the academic calendar. This change, while initially controversial, will, I am certain, make for more comfortable and more efficient use of school time and will bring overall benefits to learners. The value of this investment has been clearly demonstrated during recent periods of extreme heat in Europe. At a time when high temperatures have disrupted education and led to hundreds of school closures elsewhere in Europe, Gibraltar schools have been able to remain open and continue functioning. Our investment in air conditioning has therefore provided us with an important level of resilience in the face of increasingly challenging climatic conditions. Protocols for dealing with rising temperatures when aircon fails are also being developed. A range of additional work continues across our schools, including improvements of playground surfaces, specialist outdoor areas. At Bayside and Westside, significant work has been undertaken to extend the telephone infrastructure, strengthening internal communications, which will be greatly assisting the staff and supporting wider emergency response arrangements. And a new improved Wi-Fi system, which I promised the senior students when I met them at the time of introducing the phone pouches, is being installed. Particular attention continues to be given to specialist equipment used by children and young people with additional needs. And Speaker, we will ensure that Gibraltar's educational environments continue to evolve, providing spaces in which children and young people feel that they belong and are given every opportunity to flourish. And Madam Speaker, the school population of Gibraltar continues to grow, with further growth predicted, particularly in the north, following the allocation of Hassan Centenary services. Therefore, I am pleased to announce that we are in the process of designing and planning for an additional floor on each of Notre Dame and St. Anne's School in order to be able to accommodate more children. We will also extend the scope, resources and size of our TLC provision to be able to cater for children who need to be taught in these facilities. In relation to specialized supported needs education, such as provided at St. Martin's School, we are predicting an increase from just over 100 children in recent years to around 250 in 10 years' time. Therefore, I can now further announce that planning and design work is advanced with the intention of building a new upper school to St. Martin's to cater for pupils to the age of 18. More details will be announced in due course. And Speaker, we want every child and young person to experience success. That success will look different for different learners. We are rightly proud of the academic and vocational achievements of Gibraltar's young people. Each year, pupils work towards qualifications that open doors to further study, training, and employment. We also recognize that examination results represent only one moment within a much larger and longer educational journey. Behind every set of results is an individual story, and we remain committed to supporting young people whose results may not initially enable them to progress as they had hoped, helping them to consider alternative pathways and continue moving forwards. Careers education, information, advice and guidance help young people understand the opportunities available to them, reflect on their strengths and interests, and make informed and ambitious decisions as to their futures. Our annual Future Pathways event will continue to provide pupils with a dedicated time to engage in meaningful conversations about their aspirations. For many young people, the next stage of the journey will involve further or higher education. Government's continued investment in scholarships represents a significant commitment to Gibraltar's young people and to the future of our community. Residency requirements have been reviewed and increased to support the prudent allocation of funds to eligible individuals and the long-term sustainability of the scholarship system. And I'm grateful to the Gibraltar International Bank, which has stepped in with ways of providing alternative finance to support students where their residential status does not yet qualify them for a scholarship. Alongside the provision of financial support, we have introduced a feedback mechanism to actively seek the views of scholarship recipients about their experiences of studying away from Gibraltar and of the support and processes associated with their awards. The return to the Washington program will open once again new opportunities for widening experience. Further and higher education are, of course, not the only routes to successful and fulfilling futures. Our ambition is not to direct every young person towards the same destination, but to help each of them identify and pursue a pathway that reflects their strengths, interests, circumstances, and aspirations. Madam Speaker, education must never stand still, and with me here, it never will. We must remain open to new ideas, willing to reflect critically on our practice and prepared to adapt where change can improve the experiences and opportunities available. Continuous improvement does not mean change for its own sake. It means listening carefully, drawing on evidence and professional expertise, learning from experience, and being prepared to ask and be asked whether we can do things better. It also means recognizing and building on the considerable strengths that already exist across our schools and wider education service. And Speaker, I see this strength during my many visits to the schools, where I see for myself the dedication, quality and enthusiasm of staff, and the joy and engagement of the pupils in their day-to-day or in the special activities, such as school concerts or sporting events. And Speaker, our greatest expertise lies within our own service, by creating opportunities for colleagues to share effective practice, question and challenge, learn from one another, and contribute to wider development, we build on our collective capacity and strengthen the education system as a whole. As we look ahead, we will continue to review our provision, strengthen the use of evidence and information, explore emerging opportunities, and respond to areas of growing need. We will do that with ambition, but also with care, protecting what works well, investing where development is needed, and ensuring that change remains purposeful and centered on the children, young people, families, and colleagues it is intended to serve. We will continue to ask questions, listen, reflect, and develop, always seeking to make what is already a strong education service stronger. And Speaker, education is one of the most important investments any government can make, and that is why we invest so much in education. Today's children and young people will become tomorrow's parents, workforce and leaders. They will inherit challenges and opportunities that we cannot yet fully anticipate. Madam Speaker, in the published version of my speech, I include a list of statistics which will illustrate even further the commitment of the government to continue to ensure that our education system is second to none. It includes additional teachers, increase in teaching establishment, the number of scholarships awarded, the number of additional classrooms that we're providing, and so on. And so, Madam Speaker, as I conclude this section, let me send my best wishes to those members of the education team who have retired over the past 12 months and welcome all those with new appointments, be they admin staff, SNLSAs, teachers, head teachers, and deputies, or education advisors. Let me thank all of those who work in education. These professionals are key elements of our community. And many out there simply do not realize the work that goes into teaching and running schools, working in schools, and the responsibilities it involves. I most certainly do, Madam Speaker, and I thank each and every one in the education community for all that they do. Madam Speaker, I'm excited, as I enter my 11th year as a Minister for Education, to continue to work with them as we continue our incredible progress in education in our city. No one will stand in our way, because, Madam Speaker, my commitment to education is above all a commitment to people. It's a commitment to every child and young person, to their well-being, their development, their learning, and their future. It's a commitment to the families who trust us to support them, and to the dedicated colleagues whose skill, care, and professionalism make our education system what it is. My ambition remains clear: to continue developing an education service that is ambitious, that values achievement in its broadest sense, that supports its staff and invests in its people, and that never loses sight of the individual, child, or young person at the heart of every decision we make. Because when we invest in our children and young people, we invest in the future of Gibraltar. Finally, Madam Speaker, as ever, I wish to express my thanks to the staff across all my portfolios, including and most especially my amazing personal ministry staff, every single one of them. It's beyond doubt the best ministry team I have ever had. They look after me, they work hard in support of my many areas of responsibility, and I simply could not do my job without them. For those out there who decry the work of public service and of public servants, think again. Thanks to Madam Speaker, to my heads of departments and CEOs, to head teachers and senior staff, and the staff in every area, in all my departments, my project managers, and so many more committed public servants for the hard work every day and for their constant support. My thanks too to all the schools and the staff who invariably make me feel very welcome in all my visits, to all the staff in the agency, companies, including the GEA and Aquajib and contractors that work to my departments. I want to once again thank the union, NASUWT Gibraltar, Unite and GGCA. Over the past year, I have been personally involved in constructive discussions with them on a wide range of issues, most of them positively resolved, and I consider that we have an excellent understanding of each other and an excellent working relationship. To the Chamber of Commerce and the GFSB, to all the NGOs who are so committed in what they believe, to all those many citizens appointed to voluntary commissions, boards, working groups and committees for which I am responsible, and to those in other departments with whom I have regular contact, such as the staff at number 6, including the offices of the Chief Minister and the Deputy Chief Minister, the Chief Secretary, who, as I said last year, continues to be a constant source of wisdom, pragmatic problem solving and strength, and his staff, the Financial Secretary and his staff, the Chief Technical Officer and his, and the Civil Contingencies Coordinator and his, the Director of Employment and her team, Director of Personnel and Development and his team, the whole team at Industrial Relations, as well as the Attorney General, the Director of Public Prosecutions, and all at the Gibraltar Law Officers, the Commissioner of Police and Officers, the Gibraltar Office in London, and the Mission in Brussels, the Press Office, LPS, ITLD, and Digital Services, for their constant support and for always being there when I need them. I want to thank the Honourable Mary Craig, Minister for Nature in His Majesty's Government, for always giving me time and supporting our work in Gibraltar, including her personal message on the launch of our 25-year environment plan. Thanks, of course, to the Chief Minister, the Deputy Chief Minister, and all my ministerial colleagues, as well as to you, Madam Speaker, the Clerk, and the staff of Parliament. Madam Speaker, last year, close to the end of my speech, I said, and I quote, Madam Speaker, we are about to show the world just who we are. And you know what, Madam Speaker? I think we've done just that. In a world that seems to have receded into conflict, we have shown what it is like to negotiate with conviction, but with a view to resolution. We have shown the world that we can stand firm on matters of principle and at the same time demolish anachronistic obstacles to conviviality. Oh, that other nations were able to do the same. And, Madam Speaker, as many other countries continue to slide down the slippery slope to extreme right-wing policies with an anti-immigrant stance, the climate change denial, and the going back on environmental objectives, we in Gibraltar remain progressive and forward-looking and forward-thinking. Long may it be so. As Speaker, I'm a socialist and proud to be one. I grew up in a generation that questioned the establishment, and in many ways I still do. As I look forward to many more years in this House, I remind us all that we are not isolated from world events, that changes in perception and views can often be influenced by fake and social media. But I assure you, Madam Speaker, that I will remain a champion of the people and of these principles wherever that may take me. And with a further reminder, Madam Speaker, that the biggest threat to our community and to the world is not a treaty, not the closure of the Strait of Hormuz, nor even war. It is the heating of our planet, a process that, left unchecked, will make whole regions too hot to sustain human habitation. And Speaker, that great British adventurer, Robert Swan, once said, the greatest threat to our planet is the belief that someone else will save it. While we will not in our small community ourselves save our planet, we must play our part, because we can be an example, and because the children and young people to whom we are giving a strong educational grounding and an environmental conscience today may influence decisions far beyond our shores in the future, for they will be influencers, writers, poets, environmentalists or philosophers who in the interconnected world of the future will have their views heard and felt far and wide. And Speaker, I see every day the achievements of our youth within schools, in sports, in dance, music, acting, in tech, reflected in our rich community and its successes, individual and collective, like that magnificent third place in the UK Young Enterprise Finals of the college's My Man Matters team, and all those other young people, including those mentioned in the Deputy Chief Minister's speech yesterday. So young people, the product of an amazing education system and of wonderful educators, will thrive and make their mark well beyond our shores. And Speaker, seeing the problems faced in many communities elsewhere, let us always remember how blessed and how well we are in Gibraltar, how much has been achieved. Lo bien que vivimos, Madam Speaker, and as my mom used to say, por lo que hay que darle gracias a Dios. People easily forget the gains of the recent past, shift their baseline, and demand more. To quote C.S. Lewis, it's funny how day by day nothing changes, but when you look back, everything is different. Let Gibraltar realize that. Let us never forget who we are and where we have come from. Let us recognize and celebrate what we have achieved and build on all that we have, for there are huge possibilities very close on the horizon. Let us continue evolving by embracing the future that this government has secured for our beloved nation. And with that, Madam Speaker, I too commend this bill to the House. And moreover, Madam Speaker, I hereby propose that we adjourn and resume at 3 p.m.
1: We'll have a recess until 3 p.m.

coming up to 12:45 on Radio Gibraltar. I've got a little date for your diaries here. Taking place this Friday, Friday the 10th of July, A Sentimental Journey, a swing era tribute. 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

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We're heading off down the beach for Gibraltar today at 1 o'clock. Join Kellyanne Borge live at La Galeta. I will be back tomorrow morning at 10 o'clock. I hope you enjoy the rest of your Wednesday.

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6: From the GBC newsroom at 1, legislation bringing key Gibraltar Treaty provisions into force on the 15th of July has been published in the Gazette. The measures include legal arrangements for the airport, second-line checks and cross-border police pursuits. The regulations also set out how officers from Gibraltar and Spain must cooperate during operations. During his contribution to the budget debate, the Deputy Chief Minister announced Gibraltar House in Brussels will now be known as Gibraltar's mission to the European Union, reflecting what he described as a new mandate. Joseph Garcia also confirmed Gibraltar Airport has introduced a drone response plan following illegal drone activity. An opposition housing spokesman, Damon Bossino, has accused the government of failing to deliver on its housing election promises, questioning its pledge to eliminate the waiting list and build around 200 affordable homes a year. He also attacked the Macedonia building deal, recent power cuts and what he called a failing and flailing administration. Your weather dry and fine today, plenty of sunshine, highs of 31. That's the latest. I'm Stefan Borge.
7: BBC News with Moira Alderson. President Donald Trump says the ceasefire agreement with Iran is now over, blasting the country as scum after fresh exchanges of fire. Speaking ahead of a NATO summit in the Turkish capital Ankara, he described Iranian authorities as sick and violent, saying he didn't want to engage with them. Caroline Davis reports.
8: When asked if the ceasefire and memorandum of understanding still held, he replied, "To me, I think it's over." The MOU was signed last month. The ceasefire first agreed in April, although both sides have accused the other of repeatedly violating it. The US president, however, has not pulled his negotiators, saying that they can talk, but he thinks that they are wasting their time. What's unclear is whether this is a negotiating strategy to put pressure on the Iranian side and whether we will now see a return to hostilities.
7: Donald Trump also repeated his grievances with NATO, claiming members had failed to support him over his desire for Greenland and his war with Iran. He lashed out at individual countries, highlighting Spain.
9: Spain is a wasted cause. We don't want to do any trade business with Spain anymore, by the way. I'd like you to cut it up. Spain is a terrible partner in NATO. They don't participate. They don't pay. I don't want anything to do with Spain. Cut off all trade with Spain, please.
7: In response, the European Commission said it expected Washington to honour its trade obligations and stressed it would always ensure the interests of EU members were fully protected. NATO's boss, Mark Rutte, sought to soothe Mr. Trump's ire by crediting him with getting member states to increase their defence budgets. Rescuers in China are searching for survivors after floods and storms killed at least 17 people and displaced tens of thousands. Meteorologists are warning of more heavy rain, with a super typhoon expected to hit eastern provinces this weekend. Our correspondent in Beijing, Stephen McDonnell, has details of a deadly landslide in Jiangsu province.
10: We're hearing that 21 people have died in that landslide, and it was a group of workers just heading along a road, and all of a sudden a landslide came down and covered their trucks. Some people have been pulled out, but unfortunately, it turns out most of them have died. And given how serious, well, for example, the flooding has been in Guangxi, it's quite remarkable that there aren't more people dead.
7: Funeral ceremonies for the late Iranian Supreme Leader Ali Khamenei have continued in the Iraqi city of Najaf, one of the holiest sites in Shia Islam. Crowds followed his coffin as it was driven through the streets to the shrine of Imam Ali. Some chanted death to America and carried flags of Iranian-backed Iraqi militias. There will be further ceremonies in Karbala before Khamenei's body is taken to Iran for burial in his hometown of Mashhad. BBC News.
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11: Good afternoon. Thank you for joining us. It's Gibraltar Today, live from La Galeta, of course, Beach Wednesdays. Now, it's a beach that's particularly close to me and my family, especially close to my heart, where we've always come. My family's ancestry traces back to northern Italy on my mother's side, so where generations of Genoese fishermen came here centuries ago to make Gibraltar their home. Now, over the coming weeks, we'll be visiting Gibraltar's favourite beaches, hearing your memories, discovering what makes them special to you, but also exploring the issues that really matter to beachgoers. Now, when we posted online about our Beach Wednesdays returning, we had plenty of reaction on social media. In respect of La Galeta in particular, some complained about the number of interbuild bags being used to store beach equipment, describing them as an eyesore along the shoreline. Others raised concerns about safety, saying warning signs about rip currents have only recently been introduced, and claiming there is limited lifeguard monitoring at the southern end of the beach near the site of the former Caletta Palace. We'll be talking about swim safety a little later on. Residents have also continued to voice concerns over sediment plumes in the bay, with some saying the issue has persisted ever since reclamation works began. And that brings us to our first guest on today's show, because Catalan Bay Committee members have long condemned plans for the east side development, raising concerns about the impact on their shoreline, on the surrounding marine environment, and also on their way of life. So joining me now, we have resident and youth committee member Gianni Gumbo. Thank you very much for joining me, Gianni.
12: Thank you so much.
11: Tell me, what are the primary concerns of residents here at La Galeta?
12: Well, I mean, obviously the marina. The works obviously have been going ahead, and a lot of noise pollution and a lot of silt in the water, as we've had that day, you know, the great plume of shame that went all the way down to the south and north into Spain. Obviously we're worried about the beach being affected in future. The environmental impact assessment shows that the water in the bay will become stagnant. Mm-hmm. So our future, our concerns largely lie in the future.
11: Mm-hmm. Now, I know the committee has acknowledged the need for housing and public spaces, so it's mm-hmm. not that you're entirely against the whole
12: of
11: development. It's the marina in particular that you're concerned about.
12: We've known for decades that there was mm-hmm. going to be a development here. That was a given. What was really the nail in the coffin was the marina. It's only going to bring so much pollutant with all of these boats, all of this traffic, and the beach itself is going to reach a point where we're going to have to maintain it. It's something that we already have, so, you know, it's very frustrating to know that that will have to be a thing in the future, maintenance of the beach itself.
11: The developers, TNG, they told GBC News earlier this week that they've conducted two environmental impact assessments and that they are complying with the requirements that have arisen from them. So is the committee not satisfied with these assessments?
12: We're not really satisfied, no. I think when concerns and our voices have been largely disregarded, dismissed, that's how we feel. You know, I don't feel like these reassurances are reassuring at all. I mean, you only have to look at that day that we had, that silt, and I feel like these assessments will take away, they're taking away, distracting from the future. You're not measuring the pollutants, the issues that are going to arise in the future with this marina. So mm-hmm. ultimately the works are going ahead. Sure, the silt and all of these things, all of this debris is going to, you know, enter the water. But sometimes we've had days here along the beach where there's just so much rubbish, so much that I feel we have like our best days behind us in Catalan Bay.
11: And now Chris Riddell, who represents the senior residents here at Catalan Bay, he spoke to GBC last week and he raised various concerns. He said filter feeders in the area are being killed off and that the rocks in the region used to be filled with mussels. Mm-hmm. Now TNG have since said that the EIA concluded there haven't been mussels in this area for decades. So what's your stance on that?
12: That's a lie. You can take a paddleboard, go for a swim, go down the coast. You'll see them as from Mamela. Just the other day, I spent some time in Miami Beach. There's plenty of mussels there, actually. But yes, they have been decreasing with time. And, you know, living here, the life I've had here, everyone that's had their lives here, you know, I used to go down for a swim, put on some goggles, and you'd see fish of all different colors. You'd see flounders, you'd see, sometimes I'd even see seahorses in the rocks, you know, sea urchins. Everything. You'd make a sand castle by the shore. Mm-hmm. You'd dig in the sand and you'd see little gusanitos in pink and red and green. All of that is gone. So what's happening now surely is the final nail in the coffin, the biggest impact. It's only going to keep going downhill from here. And yeah, it's very, very sad and demoralizing to see.
11: Do you think residents in Catalan Bay would feel more reassured if they could see the results of these assessments of these EIAs?
12: Yes, I feel like if
11: there was more communication.
12: Yes, absolutely. If there could be even independent, you know, independent assessments that we can see for ourselves, that as it stands right now, we are not reassured.
11: What do you hear from fishermen in the area? You've spoken a little bit about the changes to marine life, no? Mm-hmm. Since you've lived here your whole life, no? So over the years, what do you hear from local fishermen?
12: The same thing. We're all on the same page here. We're all experiencing, you know, we cannot deny our lived experiences, what we see with our eyes, you know? Mm-hmm. So, yeah, I feel like the general consensus here is that, yeah, the best days of Catalan Bay, and I would extend it to not just Catalan Bay, but the east side in general, Eastern Beach, Sandy, the best days are behind. And I sincerely hope that more measures are taken to at least have a flow in the future for the bay, where that water can really filter out any pollutants that are dumped into it.
11: So if anyone from government or any of the developers are listening or watching this right now, what would be your message to them, Gianni?
12: Please open your hearts to the concerns of Catalan Bay residents and Gibraltar residents, because it's not just about Catalan Bay. You know, now there's the West Side project in Gaza that's been announced. We are at the mercy of private investors from outside. It would be really nice if Gibraltar was designed by Gibraltarians.
11: To end on a lighter note,
12: yes.
11: Of course, you're very passionate about Galetha because you were born here, you lived here. Tell me a little bit about growing up here and having the beach right on your doorstep.
12: I'm grateful every day. I'm grateful every single day to live not just in Gibraltar, but obviously specifically here in Catalan Bay. I don't think I can put into words just how sad it is that I know you wanted to end on a lighter note. To see all that, you know, experience all that going. But it's a beautiful day, nonetheless.
11: Levanta calma. The water's probably
12: day to enjoy
11: amazing.
12: The beach. As soon as I finish, I'm going to run right in there.
11: And development aside, what would you say is the general mood amongst Galetenos here in
12: like I said
11: Catalan
12: before?
11: What are you happy about?
12: More and more Galetenos are actually seeing, you know, because a lot of Galetenos have been against this, and even more have been against this as time has gone on. Not now that works are really going full throttle. They've been 24/7 during the night and everything. But it looks like just last night there was a massive plume. So I don't know if the works have stopped or if they are indeed carrying on. I marvel at the fact that they've chosen 24/7 during the summer months. But yeah, and I feel like just there's always been a large number of people, not just in Catalan Bay, but in Gibraltar as a whole, to speak against these things.
11: Now, with beaches in particular, people tend to be very loyal and they kind of fight their corners to which beach is the best.
12: Catalan Bay is the best.
11: So tell us why it's the best.
12: It's the best, I think. I mean, look at it. It's like we're somewhere in Italy, somewhere on the Amalfi Coast or whatever it's called. It's bright, it's beautiful, it's one of the only natural beaches as well, aside from Eastern as well. And I could, what can I say? I'm biased. ¿Qué que te diga?
11: Thank you so much,
12: Gianni
11: Cumbo, Catalan Bay resident and youth committee member, for joining us to discuss the Eastside development and concerns being raised by the community, as well as the environmental monitoring and, of course, the future of La Caleta, a place that's clearly very close to his heart. Now, Catalan Bay has long been one of Gibraltar's favourite summer spots, but a recent social media video has reignited discussion about the Remolino, a strong current which locals have known about for generations can be very dangerous. Beachgoer Susan Levy joins us to explain why she believes greater awareness and additional safety measures are needed. Thank you so much for joining me.
13: Oh, it's my pleasure.
11: What a beautiful day, no?
13: Especially here in such a beautiful, iconic Gibraltarian place.
11: Do you normally come here during the weekend, away, Susan?
13: No, I came every day.
11: Every day.
13: Yo soy de termo, torta patata, y hanging out with my grandchildren. Best place in the world.
11: Can I come with you?
13: Of course, whenever you want, dear.
11: Mira. So you recently posted a video about what you describe as the famous Remolino.
13: Yes.
11: So for anyone who hasn't experienced it before, hasn't seen it, explain just how strong the currents can get
13: area. There is a rock there at the bottom of what used to be Catalan Galeta Palace, and I on the side say us, and you can't see it because there's no way you would know unless you're galeteño or you're local, and even the locals sometimes get confused. Los galeteños do know. So basically there's a blind spot and on the road. There's a blind spot in the Mamela where you don't realize where there's a dip, especially on the Levante days, and when the sea is rough, there's a dip and you suddenly cannot, and there's a remolino, literally. Yeah. You just get sucked in, and it's extremely dangerous, extremely. And it's not this year that I put that post, it's every year. If you look back in my post for summer, there'll be one or two every year about the same thing. And
11: as
13: you were saying,
11: what sparked this one in particular? Because you saw an incident, you saw someone struggling.
13: As we do every year, we see people who, especially tourists, la verdad, they come in and with all buena fe, they go in to swim in our lovely seas and they get sucked in, and it's very dangerous. And we had to have two locals jump in and help somebody out. What happens is that the locals are also in danger, because even though we're aware, because there's no rope on that side of the of the beach and no lifeguard at the best of times, so basically it's up to the local to echarse. But I remember once when I was 5.5 months pregnant, nearly 6 months pregnant, I had to jump in for a little girl. A few years ago, I had to jump. Yeah, a few years ago, porque ya estoy vieja. Pero
11: I had to jump in new.
13: Nothing new. And as you were saying at the beginning, that you know, it's for so many years and so many things in Gibraltar go so quickly. Maintenance is not one of them, as you know. I feel very strongly about maintenance is like para abajo, and this is actually can kill you. This maintenance can actually affect how people's lives go on moving forward. So at least a big sign saying danger, riptides or remolino, which we would all understand. I don't know, it's just really bad. And on the subject of that, just above it now, we have the Caleta Palace site. Now, we were noticing the other day that the steps leading up to it are crumbling. Literally, they're falling apart. Our kids are always playing there. So, again, they should have a little bit more awareness for people up there. All our children are there all the time. And once you start digging and pulsating, that's going to be extremely dangerous. So,
11: in your video you posted on social media, you did praise the lifeguards on the day.
13: They're wonderful. Los muchachos, aparte de ser guapísimo, they're lovely. And all of them, they're extremely good. The girls and boys, they're well prepared in the sense that they're up there. They're nice Gibraltarian kids. I love it. Pero, claro, they do as they're told. And they're not told to go to that side of the beach, they're not going to do so. It's dangerous.
11: So
13: literally.
11: You feel like it should be monitored more? There should be signs?
13: There should be a station at the other end of the beach, at least when there's these Levante days and when the sea is very, you know, there's a big marea, there should be somebody there. Last week, I think after that post that I did see a lifeguard sitting there for 2 days whilst there was the Levante. El pobre, he had no sombrilla. Por favor, si va a poner muchachito ahí, ponle una sombrillita, porque the poor guy was like, you know, it's not going to be very good. We're going to have to give him mouth to mouth, porque no podría el pobre con la calor. So, yeah, you know.
11: Now, obviously, you know the area, you know the currents well, you've been coming here for years. Would you say there's a particular time of day when the currents pick up, or maybe if it's Levante, Poniente?
13: Definitely the Levante, and definitely when it's a bit higher tide. Because when it's low tide, there's always it's easier to manage, but high tide is definitely a problem when there's a Levante. So, yeah, mortal. Yeah, you have to literally, you just start getting near, and already you can feel it, you know?
11: Well, I've seen it myself, even on the very shoreline, grown men.
13: Yes.
11: you know, sturdy big bills getting swept away by the currents.
13: 2 years ago, which was a terrible situation, we had a gentleman, he must have been in his 70s, going in. It was one of those days. We were shouting at him, stop, stop, don't go in, don't go in. The gentleman carried on, and we had to have a big rescue there. There was we had to make a human line. We had to bring him out. ¿Qué pasó? He was deaf. He couldn't hear us. Can you imagine? He couldn't hear us. El pobre estaba chillando. Él no sabía. And we were all, stop, stop. Claro, él seguía andando. He couldn't hear. So that's how dangerous it is.
11: What advice would you give to perhaps families in particular with young children if they want to go to that end of the beach, which is particularly
13: Bueno, I think I don't have to give any advice, especially to the locals, and definitely not to our dear caleteños who know this beach, vamos, like the palm of the hand.
11: But perhaps so, newcomers to the beach.
13: Tourists should be told at the reception desk. That would be a good idea. Be aware that there are tides, especially near that rock. Can't really miss that rock. And to be aware, because it really is, it can be a death place, you know?
11: Looking beyond this incident in particular, what is it about La Caleta that keeps you coming back, Susan?
13: Bueno, apart from the fact that literally I was born here, como que dice, my mother did
11: that
13: bring
11: been quite
13: me.
11: I was just gonna say,
13: my mother did bring me. It's a story.
11: Yeah.
13: My mother did bring me when I was recién nacida, and they brought me here, and I've literally come most years. Just a few years that I went, I was a traitor. And I went to Eastern Beach for a little while, pero después we came back here porque it's the best place. Yeah, I hope to keep on coming here for many years to come. Vamos a ver lo que pasa con la marina.
11: Well, that was going to be my next question. There has been a lot of discussion about the Eastside development. Residents and campaign groups have raised concerns. We heard from Jenny Gumbo a little earlier on in the show. As someone who spends so much time here, what's your perspective?
13: Well, as a beach goer, I am, of course, worried that our way of life, because even though the waves can become dangerous, they are also beautiful and fun and exhilarating. And we love La Solita. Is part of who we are. Surfing, mi nieto, all of us.
11: My fondest memories are the heavy Levante days when you're jumping through the waves.
13: Yeah, we don't want any stagnant water like we get down in the other side, and that might happen. But look, like everything in life, as I see it in Gibraltar at the moment, we have no choice with anything. Hay que aguantarse, hay que ir pa'lante, and pray a lot. Y pedirle que you know, that people do take into account what's going on, and that it doesn't go too far out, because I think until we don't see it, we won't know exactly what it's going to be.
11: So it's still the unknown. It's still the unknown. Despite those concerns, you're still optimistic.
13: Of course, I'm optimistic. But Janito is generally a positive person. We make the best of what we have, and that will continue, please God. Pero sometimes things are taking out of our hands, and we just have to go along with it.
11: Well, thank you very much. Before we finish, Susan, tell me what you bring in your cooler bag.
13: The thermo is a must. Y los cakes amar is a must.
11: Qué bueno.
13: Después ya all the rest are trimmings. Y después el ice cream aquí en la tienda también.
11: Yes.
13: There's certain things that forever, again, since I was born, I've been doing, and that's one of them. Okay. Buying my ice cream there.
11: Yeah, lovely. And what's your ice cream choice?
13: Oh, Solero at the moment. Yeah, very nice.
11: Well, we won't keep you any longer because it's super hot.
13: Okay, my dear.
11: But thank you so much for taking time out of your day.
13: Okay, my dear.
11: We've been hearing from Susan Levy talking about beach safety. Of course, that incident that she posted online recently. You may have seen that video on social media about a boy who got swept away in the currents towards that side of the beach near the old Caleta Hotel site, the Remolino, and why she believes that greater awareness is needed at Catalan Bay. A little later on in the programme, we'll be speaking to the Royal Life Saving Society's Norbert Sinner for more advice on staying safe in the water this summer. I'm now joined by one of the regular beachgoers here, Robert Santos. Thank you so much for joining me.
14: Hello.
11: Robert, tell me a little bit about your history with Katembe.
14: Well, as a young boy, I used to go to Eastern Beach with my parents. Okay. But as we started growing older in my teens, you know, looking after the girls and that sort of thing, mm-hmm. your encounter with alcohol used to come to Caleta through the beautiful mm-hmm. east side, which obviously it's been spoiled now. But that's the passage that youngsters mm-hmm. used to use to come to Caleta. And later on in my, you know, married years, we've been coming to Caleta for the last over 40 years now.
11: Yep. Wow. So a lot of reminiscing, a lot of fond memories over
14: yes,
11: different
14: definitely.
11: Parts of your life.
14: That's
11: no?
14: right, that's correct. Yeah.
11: Tell me a little bit about those teenage years.
14: Well, the teenage years, I mean, I suppose it's the same for everybody. You were experimenting with drinks. You know, it's something that's it's inevitable, and then you tend to stick to a particular one. I'm a beer person, so I just drink beer. So we used to come to La Galeta through the, as I said earlier, through the area, the rocky area from Eastern Beach to here. We used to go through the Lido. I don't know whether people remember the Lido. Mm-hmm. It was a beautiful place. And yes, that's you know, my recollection of my younger days, obviously over now.
11: Yeah. Well, now it's very much a family spot for
14: that's
11: you.
14: That's right, yeah.
11: You have, I don't know how many umbrellas you've got here.
14: I've got three.
11: Three, but then you've also got all the extended family
14: that's
11: as well.
14: That's right.
11: That
14: today my son, my grandchildren have joined us, so we've got a bigger patch.
11: So tell us what a typical weekend looks like for your family here.
14: A typical weekend in summer, we are early birds, as you probably know, because obviously we see you here every weekend. We tend to come in between 9:30 to 10 latest, and I think that's the best part of the day at the beach. It's quiet. It's the sea is really good. Then it becomes a bit crowded. Mm-hmm. But if you're used to Caleta, you know, as we had those years when, you know, the beach area was very, very small and we were really, really crowded. After the regeneration of the beaches, and you know, the Caleta was one of those, you know, it created a bigger space for everybody. And now we're a bit more spaced out. But obviously weekends are a bit more crowded because people, you know, during the week obviously work. I'm retired, so I practically come every day. We are beachgoers. We both like the beach. And so, you know, from Monday to Friday, coming onto the weekend, we practically come every day. So.
11: And it has been an issue in previous years, hasn't it? About, in weekends in particular, people need to come early or there's just
14: that's
11: no
14: right.
11: space.
14: You have those, this practice that, you know, people criticise, others don't. I mean, as I said, I come very early, but I come and I stay. It's not that I come.
11: Have you ever experienced those kind of like turf wars over people who leave their umbrellas and then
14: it does reserve
11: their place and then
14: that's
11: leave?
14: That's right. It's okay if you come in at, say, 8 in the morning and then you appear at 10. I mean, that's okay. It's still early. That's fine. What is very unreasonable is for people to come in at to pitch your umbrellas at 8 and then appear at 4 o'clock in the afternoon, taking mm-hmm. valuable space mm-hmm. and not being used. So, you know, claiming my patch, you know, sort of thing, which I find a bit unfair. But then again, it's been the practice for many years, and unless, you know, the police do something about it, and I believe that there is some sort of law that states that you cannot do that. I'm not quite sure. I stand to be corrected. Mm-hmm. But obviously it's not enforced, so, you know, people do it. Mm-hmm. Where there is a lot of space, you know, then there's not a problem. I believe that the main problem in Gibraltar is El Quari. You know, I mean, this is apparently a place where people criticize the people using, because obviously they don't have their concrete tables that people sort of use mm-hmm. on a daily basis.
11: We'll be visiting them one of our Beach Wednesdays too. So we'll be speaking to those who go there too.
14: I think that's a bit more controversial at El Quari. Mm-hmm. Here in La Galeta, you may get people complaining, as I said, because somebody appears at 4 in the afternoon having pitched the umbrellas at 8. So it does happen. You know, I'm one of those that come in early and I stay. So,
11: what is it about La Caleta that keeps you coming back for so many years?
14: Well, I suppose the fact that it's a small beach, the fact that it's a really nice sort of ambiente to mm-hmm. it, no, that I
11: nice
14: like.
11: Nice community feel, no?
14: That's right. The fact that I've raised my children here and now I've got my grandchildren, and they also like it. You know, I suppose that it's. I suppose that every family have a place, no, in our social life, especially in summer. And there are people who are those who usually go to Eastern Beach, and they are faithful to the beach and they stay there for forever.
6: Mm-hmm. Yeah.
14: So we are one of those that came here 40 odd years ago, and we've been loyal to La Caleta. So. Yeah.
11: What would you say are some of the most significant changes you've seen over the years?
14: Well, there are many significant changes. I mean, you're talking to somebody who's been working in the planning system for many years.
11: Okay.
14: I've been in the planning and building control side, and I've seen particularly how Gibraltar has developed from the then to the now that we have. Looking at Caleta as a focal point, I mean, there are certain buildings which I particularly don't like because they've spoiled the village look. Mm. And perhaps this is one of those which is far too big, in my opinion.
11: You're pointing to the residential block.
14: That's
11: here?
14: Right. That's right.
11: Next to the lifeguard.
14: They could have done something more in keeping with what is traditionally a village sort of atmosphere, keeping a low sort of low stories rather than such a big one. I think it's too massive. But again, that's my own personal opinion. And obviously, the more controversial side to La Caleta, I suppose, is what's happening behind me, which is, there are people who are in favour, there are people who are very strongly against. I mean, if you weigh how Gibraltar has developed, Gibraltar is developing, the population is growing. And much as I am from the old-fashioned school, and I believe in keeping heritage and traditions, the population is growing heavily, and, this is a result of progress. So, we have to put up with this inconvenience because obviously it's very noisy, it creates a lot of dust. And there are certain things which are, genuine complaints, like what's going to happen to the beach if the marina goes ahead, and I believe everything is going ahead. How is it going to affect the beachgoers? Is it going to affect the beach itself? Well, I don't know. I'm not an expert. I don't think that it's going to be very clean. I don't think, because if you look at the proposals, the arm of the harbour is going to be,
11: it's definitely
14: quite,
11: been
14: quite
11: a point
14: massive.
11: Of contention.
14: That's right.
11: And Robert, I'm afraid we're going to have to go into the 1:30 news, but perhaps next year we'll do another Beach Wednesday
14: clip
11: and we'll see how the progress
14: goes.
11: Has gone and speak to you then. But thank you so much for taking time out
14: problem.
11: Of your day.
14: All right.
11: This is Gibraltar Today, live from La Caleta, and we'll bring you more after this news bulletin with Stefan Borge.
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6: It's 1:30. I'm Stephen Borge. The leader of the opposition has told Parliament Gibraltar needs change or the price will be paid by its citizens. We are at a democratic crossroads, Keith Hasabardi said, claiming his party would offer a more transparent, serious and respectful approach. He added Fabian Picardo has increasingly exhausted public trust. Mr. Hasabardi warned that despite the Chief Minister stepping down as party leader, it would not mean the end of an era in which public finances have become more opaque and where there has been a dangerous blurring of distinctions between party, government and the state. He said there is a deep malaise in the party with recent scandals tainting the entire administration. All ministers endorse each other's actions, he said, and these behaviours belong to all of them. Katie Docker with more on this story.
1: Faces, but old practices. Because, Madam Speaker, the behaviours that we have seen and the excesses belong to all of them. It belongs to the successive governments that he has led, and also this year, very unceremoniously and in full technicolor, belongs to all the current ministers without exception.
2: In his assessment of the state of the nation, the leader of the opposition pointed out personal tax cuts had never materialised, and manifesto promises were not completed. Victoria Keys is still a pile of rubble, he said, as well as highlighting plans for Bob Police and Mews, Chatham Views, the Rook, Police Station, Fire Service and the Cruise Terminal. Instead, he said, the web of companies has become a jungle, and gross debt has more than quintupled. Keith Hasabardi also highlighted government overspend. If Gibraltar had kept to its budget, imagine how much better off we'd be, he wondered. While Mr. Hasabardi agreed with equalising pensions, the increase to the disability benefit and the public sector pay rise, he asked, what about the private sector? The leader of the opposition said his party would be voting against the appropriation bill. He warned people not to be taken in by what he described as attempts at electioneering. Let the election come as soon as possible, he said. We are ready.
6: Gibraltar House in Brussels has a new title. It will now be referred to as Gibraltar's Mission to the European Union, mirroring the UK's own changes. In his budget address, Deputy Chief Minister Joseph Garcia said this reflects a new mandate, new priorities and a new framework for engagement. Work will centre on two principal strands, monitoring and analysis on the one hand, and engagement and outreach on the other.
22: Government departments and agencies will need early visibility of legislative proposals in Brussels as they emerge. Gibraltar House will play a central role in monitoring legislative dossiers and assessing their implications. In this way, they will ensure that the government is equipped with the foresight necessary to prepare for and implement changes. This function will become one of the most important responsibilities of our mission to the European Union. Gibraltar will engage differently with EU institutions post-Brexit.
6: The Gibraltar Airport has developed a drone response plan following a spate of illegal activity which has had an impact on operations. Dr. Garcia confirmed that the plan has already been tested successfully during real incidents.
22: Gibraltar Airport has developed a response plan as a consequence of this illegal activity. That plan has already been tested successfully during real incidents. It has resulted in the airport being reopened in a quicker timescale on each occasion. Work continues in conjunction with the Ministry of Defence to further mitigate the disruption caused by unauthorised drones.
6: Opposition housing spokesman Damon Bossino has condemned what he described as the government's failure to honour its electoral commitments on housing. He questioned what had become of its pledge to eradicate the housing waiting list and to build affordable housing stock at an approximate rate of 200 units per year. He also highlighted the failure to deliver additional housing on Road to the Lines, describing the project as one that had been passed from ministry to ministry as a hot potato. Mr. Bossino criticised what he termed the bonkers Bassadoni building deal, which he said is costing £92,000 a month in rent and reflects what he sees as the government's obsession with moving public departments into private premises. He attacked the Chief Minister over the Openshaw and Principal Auditor's reports and criticised his apparent successor, Gemma Arias-Vasquez, for aligning herself with Mr. Bigardo on both issues, as well as for her handling of the recent spate of power cuts. Mr. Bossino concluded that Gibraltar was being governed by a failing and flailing administration and said that, by contrast, the GST offered hope.
1: Hope to the mother of two children who is undergoing severe mental anxiety because she has been on the waiting list for an interminable period, seeking, all that she is seeking is a roof over her head, but she feels and is in fact being completely ignored by the housing department and by a government and a minister who seem not to care or have solutions for them.
6: Unite the Union broadly welcomed the budget speech, saying it delivers on some of the commitments within its 2025 dispute resolution agreement. However, in a statement, National Officer Stuart Davies says Unite rejected a proposal on sectoral claims, with the union repeatedly stating it wants to concentrate public monies into public sector pay. Claire Hernandez with this report.
3: Unite says the negotiation process has fallen below what the union expects from a robust negotiating procedure, which it claims has left a requirement for further dialogue. Saying it would be churlish not to welcome the increased minimum wage, Unite maintains more needs to be done in the private sector, specifically around the issues of the living wage, minimum employment standards and zero-hours contracts. Finally, Mr. Davis says the equalisation of the pensionable age cannot be underestimated and is something the union has long campaigned for. He says the government is reversing a trend of making those that contribute towards funding pensions work longer to receive that pension, using the example of countries across Europe, some having raised state pensions to almost 70 years of age. The next step for Unite is to consult with its members, who will be balloted on the public sector pay proposals.
6: And provisions of the Treaty on Gibraltar and the European Act 2026, still not in operation, will come into force on the 15th of July. The legal notice giving effect to this has been published in the Gazette. Christine Vasquez has more.
4: Regulations gazetted yesterday defined the second-line checks area, or Schengen Shack as it's colloquially known, to give effect to the temporary infrastructure arrangements at the airport, and inserts a section to clarify the Act does not affect withdrawal agreement rights in accordance with the treaty. Amendments to the Supreme Court Act to give effect to provisions in the treaty have also been published. Regulations on uninterrupted pursuit will become law on the 15th. The legislation also allows for the establishment of an encrypted radio frequency as a designated channel to facilitate operational collaboration in relation to continued surveillance and uninterrupted pursuit. It sets the terms under which pursuit may take place, with prior warning needed to be given to the competent authorities in Spain or vice versa. Information on the reason for the pursuit and the route to be taken must be given. Continuous updates need to be given too, with the authorities of the territory where the pursuit continued taking over. Officers need to be able to prove who they are and be easily identifiable. They cannot enter private homes and places. They would need to comply with the laws of the jurisdiction as well as file a report there and assist in judicial proceedings. They can carry weapons but only use them in self-defence.
6: And that's the latest. More online at gbc.gi.
5: Radio Gibraltar weather with Isolas, committed to your success.
6: Well, a dry and fine day, plenty of sunshine. It's going to be warm this afternoon, certainly. Looking at highs of 31 this evening. High cloud lingering, clearing at times to give clear spells later on, though. The risk of some low cloud returning overnight. So gentle to moderate westerly, lows of 21. It's at 30 at the moment.
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6: You're listening to Gibraltar Today this Wednesday afternoon. We'll be rejoining Kellyanne Borge at Catalan Bay very shortly. Up first, though, we do have news editor Christine Vasquez in the studio, and she's been following proceedings in Parliament today.
4: For my sins.
6: Yes. Hello, Christine.
4: Hello. So, yes, we're going to start with yesterday, because when I spoke yesterday on Gibraltar Today, we had just listened to the Chief Minister's speech, and he spoke for the better part of the morning, and then in the afternoon, it was the Leader of the Opposition. And the Leader of the Opposition was a very highly charged political speech. You can almost see the Chief Minister there writing notes of what he's going to include in his reply. I think we can expect a rather long reply after yesterday's speech. But yes, so the Leader of the Opposition, Keith Asapardi, painting a picture that the GSD is the only alternative if people want change. So as I said, perhaps not the sort of speech you would imagine in a budget address, but it was quite highly political. He said the way of doing things was now endemic in the GSLP government, and the Chief Minister's hand-picked successor, Gemma Arias-Vasquez, would simply mean a continuity of a culture of fear, where independent scrutiny is weakened through political pressure. He said there was a deep malaise in the party, with recent scandals tainting the entire administration. We've got a clip from yesterday's

0: way. But as money has become tighter, as public finances have become more opaque, and as concerns about governance have grown, a different side to the JSLP has become visible. This is now a leader and a JSLP that now treats scrutiny as hostility, criticism as bad faith, claims vindication when questioned, appears to believe that institutions exist to validate them, not to hold them accountable, and has little respect for democratic challenge when it threatens their control of the narrative.
1: Yes, so that's a thread that we have heard again today. Well, actually, yesterday evening from Damon Bosino, from GST member Damon Bosino, that thread of more of the same if you vote, and this idea that the ministers have not detached themselves from the chief minister, from Fabian Bigardo, who will be the one who's going, so that they have endorsed each other's actions and that these behaviours belong to all of them. There was also criticism of the government in broken promises, with the leader of the opposition saying tax cuts that had been promised had never materialised. Victoria Keys was still a pile of rubble. A lot of how the government was doing business in terms of web of companies. So it was very much an election sort of speech, an election address, and with the leader of the opposition actually saying that he would welcome an early election. We did have him trying to prop up his arguments on how the government was not taking criticism. And he used examples such as the government's reaction to the principal auditor's report. And he also brought up the Openshaw report, saying it was a report in which the government had said that we would know the truth and nothing but the truth. And then we ended up with the government not handling the truth. So that was Keith Asopari's take on that. We did have the speaker. The speaker had warned that she did not want people going into details on the Openshaw report because it is sub judice, basically that it's before the courts. And then, of course, we had a little bit of a debate with the opposition leader saying, well, the report itself is not in front of the courts. The report itself is out. It's public. It's something people have read. So I don't know why I can't allude to it. So that, there was a bit of a few moments between the speaker and the leader of the opposition. But yes, I think that is very much, it has been very much an assassination speech on everything the opposition believes the government has been doing wrong.
0: Mr. Bigardo, the Honourable Chief Minister, is just the current expression of a political machine that has dangerously blurred distinctions between party, government and the state. His departure will not change those fundamentals because that behaviour is now endemic to their style of government. A style of government where access to opportunity can depend on whether you are close to the party in power, where there is a culture of fear, where independent scrutiny is weakened through political pressure, personal attacks, or institutional defensiveness, where public resources are used to reinforce the party's dominance, where there is an erosion of fairness for all, opportunity for all, where a privileged few dominate. And all this represents a democratic problem that goes well beyond one person. So the issue is not just that the JSLP have been in power too long, but that it behaves as if power belonged to it.
1: Yes, so that was the leader of the opposition speaking in Parliament on his budget address yesterday. And Stefan, as we said, so we've heard the chief minister, that was the main budget speech with the announcements. People have already known what those announcements are. Of course, equalisation of pensions, the main ones, a 10-year plan for the public sector, and the public sector is going to feel a 5% increase, that's you and me, hopefully, Stefan, in their pockets in the August pay packet. Then we had the Deputy Chief Minister, Dr. Joso Garcia, and Damon Bosino late into the evening yesterday. We don't know till when Parliament is going to go on for. We've had John Cortes this morning And we understand that Sir Joe Vossano will

0: be speaking later on. So plenty of budget speeches still to come. They'll all have to get through their own budget speeches. It's a pleasure for us in this air-conditioned studio, but I do wish that we were on the beach.
1: Yes, and speaking of, let's rejoin Kellyanne Borde, shall we, in La Galeta. Christine Vasquez, news editor, thank you so much, and I'm sure you'll have the your finger on the pulse very much later on this afternoon when Parliament commences at 3 p.m. which you can, of course, watch live on GBC television and listen live on Radio Gibraltar Plus. Christine, thank you.
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3: Thank you very much for staying with us. This is Gibraltar Today, live from La Caleta. Thank you very much, Christine Vasquez, for that update from the studio. We're now joined by Erica Bottom of the Supporting Needs Action Group, also beachgoer, wheelchair user. And Eric, when we arrived at the beach and we were setting up for today's programme, you were having a bit of a struggle. Tell us what your beach experience has been like today.
4: Well, today and some other days as well, when I get here, we'll talk about how to get here is an anxiety situation for me, mm-hmm. but I got here today. I had to wait for the beach attendants to arrive, and they didn't arrive in time. So thankfully, 5-10 minutes later, the carer said, look, I'm not going to make you wait any longer. So he decided to help me, which isn't part of his job, but the person thought best, and he got me the chair and dragged me over to my spot. So this is something that occurs a lot of the time. People are not here on time, and I need to plan my day very, very carefully, because on many occasions we come down, Kathy and I come down, ready to come to the beach, and then I have to turn back and go home. I leave Kathy on the beach and I have to go home because there's no place for me to sit, because of many, many different reasons, which we can go on later. So
3: here at Caleta, we have the blue walkway, whereas as in most beaches,
4: mat, yes.
3: We have the blue mat going down to the waterway.
4: Yep.
3: Is that useful for you?
4: No, to be honest, no, because you can see your camera can pan now, and you can see that it's the blue mat is filled with umbrellas on both sides, with people who might not necessarily need a blue mat and might not necessarily need to be there, pitched there. People seem to not understand what the blue mat is there for. The reason why we need somebody with a mobility issue, especially a wheelchair user, needs a blue mat to be able to move in and out. And if there's no room in the beach to place an umbrella, the best place for me, somebody like myself, is to go beside the mat, so that it's easier to go in and out of the water. But if everything is taken, then it becomes a little bit more complicated and sometimes impossible for me to come to the beach.
3: So perhaps a lack of awareness is a major factor here.
4: Lack of awareness, and as far as SNAG is concerned, we've brought these things to the attention of the minister for many, many years now, and nothing seems to be done. We've told them, look, put signs in, cordon the place off. Nobody seems to want to do anything about this. They don't want to inconvenience the general public. But at the end of the day, the people who are inconvenienced are people with mobility issues.
3: From my understanding, most of the families on this end are families with young children who perhaps have buggies and you know, things that they need to drag down to the shore.
4: Yeah.
3: So they might argue that they can't access the beach further along. No?
4: The blue mat is not for that particular purpose. The same as a blue badge parking space. It's for a particular reason.
3: Yeah.
4: And the reason is to allow people with mobility issues, especially wheelchair users, to be able to come to the beach. And at least, look, I know, and we all know, that sand is a hostile environment for all of us. We all know that. But over the years, I mean, I've been coming to this beach for the last 40 years, and I used to come to the first ramp there, and I used to literally crawl in the heat to go down to where I pitched my tent, and then crawl out to the sea. It wasn't easy, but it was the only thing that we had. Now, for the last few years, we've got chairs, we've got beach attendants, the blue mat is there, but when beach attendants are not there, even to go to the beach now, I don't know where the beach attendant is. I don't know who to call and how to call them. If the blue mat is saturated with people, then we're back to square one all over again. So this cannot be a tick box operation. It needs to be functional. It needs to function for what it is.
3: I wish we had more time, Eric, because accessibility isn't just an issue that's being raised at Caleta, but at the other beaches too. So I'm sure it's a conversation that will continue. But if you want to end on a final note on hopes for the future and changes.
4: See, these are the things that can change. If there's a will, we can change it. I hope we can change it. But at the end of the day, I love coming to the beach. I love my Caleta. I've been, as I said before, over 40 years here. This is my beach. This is the only beach. This is the best beach. I love it. And I hope, like Janice said before, I hope that the marina doesn't spoil it, because it will be an absolute travesty if this is spoiled.
3: Well, thank you so much for taking time out.
4: You're very welcome. Thank you.
3: Enjoy La Caleta. You have that in common with everyone else who's here today. Everyone loves it. Thank you. We did speak to Horace as well, who has been coming to this beach for 49 years. He was a bit camera shy, but he said that there's not enough space for sheds and they keep getting stolen. He said he had his umbrella stolen this morning. He says there's not enough parking and some abandoned cars are taking up spaces in the parking area. We have Naomi as well, who told us she doesn't come to Caleta often, but she likes how accessible it is. So she's had a very different experience, of course, and she says, particularly for families and prams, so perhaps weighing in on what Eric has just been talking about, and families and pram users using the accessibility ramp, which is actually for wheelchair users. Monique saying that she's been coming since her teens. She says it's very safe for children, and she likes that because it's like a bay and it's enclosed, that it's very easy to see her children play. It feels very safe. Now, as Gibraltar's beaches fill up for the summer, the Royal Life Saving Society is once again reminding everyone, especially children and teenagers, to treat the sea with respect, but to also enjoy bathing season safely and responsibly. I'm now joined by Norbert Sinner. Thank you so much for joining me.
5: Hi, morning.
3: So we heard from Susan Levy a little earlier in the programme. She witnessed an incident recently with a currents taking a small buoy under the water. This has been happening, of course, for years. This is nothing new. Tell us, why is it so important that the society is still in place to raise awareness every year?
5: It's important because one thing which is our theme for this year's World Drowning Prevention Day, which is the 25th of July in 2 weeks' time, is that anybody can swim, but nobody should. So it's important for us to make people aware of what they need to do to make sure that they don't drown. Obviously, I think that the first thing that we need to state is that parents should look after their children when they're near the water, be it here on the beach or at the pools, because it only takes a second for something to happen, and if you're not around, it could be a dire incident.
3: Let's say, God forbid, something does go awry. What would be your first advice to someone who sees someone struggling in the water?
5: Well, first of all, call the lifeguards. The lifeguards are around both on the beaches as well as on the pools. We're lucky that both on our beaches and public pools, we have RSS qualified lifeguards. So they've all had the training that's required for that. To be able to supervise and act on any incidents that should occur. So definitely the first thing I recommend is immediately look out for the lifeguard. In fact, one of the things we have also called, something was called the water safety code, which is to stop and look when you get to a site and find out where the different things are. For example, where the lifeguards are stationed. There's outposts on all the different beaches. They'll be sort of patrolling the shore, as well as some could be on the surfboards out on in the seas to be nearby. So looking at that, and obviously looking at the flag, because of it, as you probably know, sort of we have the yellow flag indicating the lifeguards are on duty and it's safe to swim, or the red flag, which is no swim at all because of the danger of anything occurring.
3: So making sure that you're really attentive and you pay attention and you listen to the lifeguards. Yeah. And very often you see at local beaches lifeguards blowing their whistle because perhaps someone's gone too far, it's been red flag. So really not to take that advice lightly, because it could be life or
5: death. Definitely. It's important. Like I said, the lifeguards have been trained to preempt any incidents occurring. So as soon as they see something that could occur, they are there. I don't think that's a lifeguard.
3: We're hearing a whistle at the moment, but I'm not sure whether the cakes have arrived or if it's a lifeguard. I'm not sure.
5: So So the lifeguards have been trained to preempt any incidents occurring, and they are vigilant in picking up any evidence of anything occurring. Mm-hmm. Now, as far as you were saying about the incident that mm-hmm. Susan was talking about, there is a problem there because of the rip current. Mm. Now, the rip current occur depending really on the weather. At the moment, it's nice and calm, mm-hmm. so there's very little current, which is slightly different to the rip tides, which is caused by the tide mm-hmm. rather than the current. So and if you're actually caught in a rip current, just take it easy, because don't fight it, because what a rip current is simply sort of the water getting onto the shore and then finding a way of getting back out at sea. Now, depending on the waves and if there's any sandbanks, mm-hmm. the current mm-hmm. can be quite strong, and sometimes mm-hmm. it can be as much as 5 kilometers an hour, mm-hmm. which doesn't sound much, but that is about the speed of an Olympic swimmer.
3: Yeah,
5: so you can imagine, and because it's actually sort of pulling you away, if you try to fight it, eventually sort of you can get tired, and mm-hmm. therefore. Yeah. Then you get into problems. So the best thing, if you're caught in it, you can do two things. Mm-hmm. Either you swim to the mm-hmm. sides, parallel to the beach, mm-hmm. so that as you move away from the current, then the current will minimize, mm-hmm. and then you can swim mm-hmm. back onto the shore. Or just lie on your back and mm-hmm. let the current take you out slightly. Mm-hmm. You can either call for help or, like I said, let you get out, and as it moves out of the brakes, the amount of the speed of the current will start to minimize, and then you can again swim to the side and parallel to the beach, and make your way back to the shore.
3: Well, thank you so much, Norbert Sinnell of the Life Saving Society, for that potentially life saving advice.
5: Thank you.
3: Thank you very
5: thank
3: much.
5: Thank you for having me.
3: This is Gibraltar Today. I think we have some kids that are ready to come on set with us. We did actually speak to Seashell Shop a little earlier on. 31 years, the Garcia family has been providing sweet treats to this beach. They said that frozen sand traps, of course, are still a popular choice. Sweeties, lips and fangs are liked by everyone, no matter the age. A pistachio ice cream is a popular choice this year because, of course, the Dubai chocolate trend this year. And according to the Garcia family of Seashell Shop, they say children love blue-coloured sweets, drinks and snacks. So that is all from Gibraltar Today. A very quick hello from you guys. Do you want to just tell me your names and ages quickly? Yeah? What's your name?
6: Tyler, and I'm 10.
3: Tyler, 10?
7: My name's Tyrell.
3: Yeah?
7: How old are you?
6: 4.
3: 4, wow.
8: My name's Natalie and I'm 8.
3: Natalie, 8 years old.
9: My name is Austin and I'm 7.
3: 7 years old. Thank you so much for joining me. Why do you like Aletha?
9: Because there's the shop and the football pitch. It just makes me
3: football
9: feel
3: pitch
9: happy.
3: And the shop. Good choices. Well, thank you so much for joining me today. Thank you. That is all we've got time for on Gibraltar Today. Next week, we'll be bringing you some Brexit Treaty Week coverage, but then we'll be back at Sandy Bay on the 22nd of July. Ben Lynch is next on Radio Gibraltar. Have a great afternoon. Thank you for joining us.
10: Bye. The Gibraltar Government Lottery, with a top prize of £100,000, a second prize of £10,000, and a third prize of £5,000, plus many other cash prizes. The next Gibraltar Government Lottery draw is on Tuesday. Someone's got to win it. It could be you.
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16: From the GBC Newsroom at 2, the government has gazetted regulations needed for the implementation of the Gibraltar Treaty next week. They cover airport border arrangements, amendments to the Supreme Court Act and rules governing cross-border police pursuits. The provisions are due to come into force on the 15th of July. The Deputy Chief Minister has confirmed Gibraltar Airport now has a drone response plan following a number of illegal drone incidents that disrupted operations. During the budget debate, Joseph Garcia also announced Gibraltar House in Brussels will now be known as Gibraltar's mission to the European Union, reflecting what he described as a new mandate. And the GSD says the government has failed to honour its election commitments on housing. During the budget debate, opposition housing spokesman Damon Bossino questioned what had become of pledges to eliminate the housing waiting list and build around 200 affordable homes a year. He also criticised the Bassadoni building deal, recent power cuts and what he called a failing and flailing administration. Your weather sunny, risk of patchy cloud, highs of 31. That's the latest. I'm Claire Hernandez.

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2: From the GBC Newsroom at 3. Legislation bringing key Gibraltar Treaty provisions into force on the 15th of July has been published in the Gazette. The measures include legal arrangements for the airport, second-line checks and cross-border police pursuit. The regulations also set out how officers from Gibraltar and Spain must cooperate during operations. During his contribution to the budget debate, the Deputy Chief Minister announced Gibraltar House in Brussels will now be known as Gibraltar's mission to the European Union, reflecting what he described as a new mandate. Joseph Garcia also confirmed Gibraltar Airport has introduced a drone response plan following illegal drone activity. And opposition housing spokesperson Damon Borsino has accused the government of failing to deliver on its housing election promises, questioning its pledge to eliminate the waiting list and build around 200 affordable homes a year. He also attacked the Vasaloni building deal, recent power cuts and what he called a...
3: Write reports or generate images. In the short period since then, the technology has advanced beyond simple assistance towards autonomous action. The emergence of AI agents means that software can increasingly undertake complete tasks, manage workflows, analyze information, and make routine decisions with limited human intervention. The implications are profound. We are no longer discussing the automation of individual activities. We are discussing the automation of entire functions within organizations. This represents a step change comparable to the transition from mechanized tools to the fully automated factory. A second major development has been the enormous race for AI infrastructure and electricity. During last year, governments and technology companies have committed hundreds of billions of dollars to data centers, chip and power generation. The strategic asset is no longer only the AI model itself, but the electricity and the computing capacity needed to run it. Projects such as Stargate in the United States and the creation of sovereign AI infrastructure in countries such as UK demonstrate that AI is increasingly viewed as a matter of national economic security. Just as the Industrial Revolution was powered by coal and steam, the AI revolution is powered by electricity and computation. What has become increasingly clear over the last year is that access to computing power is emerging as a strategic national resource. Nations are investing unprecedented sums in data centers, semiconductor manufacturing, electrical grids, and advanced energy technologies. The race is no longer simply to create the best AI, it is to process the infrastructure capable of supporting it. The countries that control energy, computing capacity, and advanced AI systems may exercise a level of economic influence comparable to that enjoyed by the great industrial powers of the 19th century. A third development is the need for fusion energy, which looks even more relevant today than it did a year ago. AI and fusion energy are now increasingly being discussed together, with AI being used to accelerate fusion research and fusion being viewed as the potential long-term solution to AI's growing energy needs. Although commercial fusion has not yet arrived, the timeline is increasingly discussed in terms of the early 2030s rather than the distant future. For more than two centuries, economic theory has largely assumed that human labor, capital, and natural resources are the principal factors of production. Artificial intelligence challenges that assumption. If intelligence itself becomes abundant and available on demand, then society may have to reconsider how value is created and distributed. The central economic question of the coming years may not be how to increase production, but how to distribute the benefits of production when fewer people are required to create it. But how quickly and how widespread it is still a matter in doubt. The conversation about AI's usefulness has matured considerably over the past year. Outright denial of its capabilities has diminished as more people have seen for themselves what it can do in their line of work. The battle now is over exactly how much value it provides. Evidence from past technological revolutions, where the real jumps in productivity and job displacement came from new companies and processes rather than the incumbent grafting new technology onto existing workforce. In the case of electricity in the late 19th and early 20th century, productivity gains were modest, where the factory simply replaced the steam engines with giant electrical motors, but left the rest of the machinery and layout unchanged. The boom arrived decades later when engineers fitted individual workstations with their own small motors. The announcement last month by MasterCard of an agent pay for machines called AP4M, which enables AI agents and software systems to make payments to each other securely at scale and without human intervention, is a sign of how fast things can move in some areas. The platform would support automated transactions across cards, bank accounts, stable coins, without providing more verification or spending controls, and guaranteed settlement through MasterCard network and without the use of humans. Madam Speaker, the population growth is one of the most important indicators that we need to monitor in order to plan the direction in which we must take our economy. Traditionally, Gibraltar has always had strict controls on who could come to live and work in Gibraltar. In 1972, when we negotiated our entry of the EC together with UK, we lost control of both the residency requirement and the labor market as members. This, of course, at the time of entry in 1973, had no impact because we were an island economy without access to the Iberian Peninsula. However, after the entry of Spain and Portugal in the EU, the EU rights created free movement and employment rights. Now, these rights are restricted to those EU citizens that exercised them before we left the EU and continue to do so. The new treaty does not give any EU citizen the right to come to take residence or employment in Gibraltar. We have access to the market for goods in the EU and for services in the UK, and more control about who can live and work in Gibraltar than we have had since 1972. However, at the same time, the labour market is now open to EU citizens who acquire residence in UK and seek employment or self-employment in Gibraltar as frontier workers. This new framework means that we need to operate the economic policies in the new context to maximise the benefits to our country. The 37,500 salary requirement for new residency for persons of any nationality who want to reside and work in Gibraltar will have a beneficial impact on the economy, contrary to what Mr. Asopardi and presumably the opposition party believe. The UK has a similar but higher threshold for work and residence permits in UK. So do other countries. In Gibraltar, there will be exceptions to the thresholds allowed in specific cases where there is a need. Increasing our population with new people on low wages, which is what Mr. Asopardi advocates, reduces the average tax yield and increases the pressure on public services. This is detrimental to economic development and the delivery of public services, which would initially be reduced in quality temporarily until increased public funding was invested in increasing the supply of the service at a cost to the existing population of taxpayers. The analysis of how average earnings have been rising in recent years shows that the growth of the economy is accompanied by a never higher average earnings generated by higher productivity, and it is clear evidence of the need for the salary threshold. Of course, monitoring the total population alone is not enough. We need to analyze, for example, the growth by births in Gibraltar as opposed to immigration. We also need to analyze the age structure of the population in order to identify the balance between those ages in the production of economic output and the young and elderly, the two ends of the age range, from birth to education and post age 60 in retirement as pensioners, as the percentages of the whole population. The most recent figures in the 2022 census shows that the pensioner population has grown considerably, but constantly if we go over previous years. Over the years since the post-war, the population has been as follows. 51,20,845. 61,21,636. 70,24,672. 81,26,479. 91,26,703. 2001,27,495. 2012,32,194. And this last year, 2022, 37,936. Between 1951 and 2001, the population increase was consistent with the excess of births over deaths, the natural rate of growth. However, the exception to this was between 1981 and 1991, where our population growth had a huge drop in the rate of increase. The increase over those 10 years was a mere 224 individuals. Of course, this was also the period of the closed frontier, the MOD cuts, and it led to many Gibraltarians going to the UK and elsewhere to look for employment. Before proceeding with the analysis, I want to remind members opposite that every year I suggest that on this particular aspect of Gibraltar's future, the management and direction of the economy, it would be in the national interest to know if they agree with the analysis and the steps we need to take or disagree, and if they have measures which they believe will provide a secure economy for the future which they are willing to share. They have to date in the 14 years never indicated that they thought my analysis of the economy and its direction is flawed, nor have they ever suggested measures that we should be doing to promote a secure economy, but we were not doing. Mr. Clinton, who speaks on the public finances and general cash movements, admits that he has no knowledge of economics. Indeed, I'm not too sure he understands how the public finances work in terms of the structure in the book, given the comments that we have heard over various budgets along these years. He has also argued occasionally that we do not have an economic policy, and that in particular it is not true that we have changed our economic policy after COVID or after Brexit. This, of course, is totally untrue, Madam Speaker. I have pointed out in detail, for example, of how after Brexit, we changed the target indicator from GDP per capita to GDP per worker. I also explained its importance. The former is an indication of consumption. The latter reflects the level of labor productivity. I announced the change in 2019 and have subsequently given examples of how we are monitoring this. At no point have they shown the remotest interest in this or even commented whether they think it's a good thing to be doing or not. Of course, it could well be that the members of the think that there is no need to have a policy with measures on how to manage the evolution and the direction of the economy, which of course also requires that we take note of the global framework in which we have to operate and compete. Maybe they are of the view that the economy is a self-adjusting system which acts by itself, and therefore they neither need to support or oppose what we believe is needed. They may think the economic structure of Gibraltar is one that has independence of policy decision by government. Maybe their political position is that they neither oppose or support the economic planning because it is not something that they would do in government. And therefore, maybe it is that they function more at a municipal level rather than a national one. If that is the case, so be it, but I still feel it is my duty to explain the policy we are following and invite their cooperation. And if there is no change, then of course, from one year to the next, then clearly I have to assume it's an area of policy that has no importance in their agenda. It will nonetheless be there for the record in Parliament and available to the public. So, getting back to the process of demographic effects that we could consider need to be analysed in order to ensure the economy goes in the direction that it is supposed to go, the following part of the data we have collected and analysed provides the background that shapes the policy decisions that we have to take on board. As regards the growth of the population as a whole, the figure just after the war in 1951 was 20,845 residents, showing hardly any increase from the figures 50 years earlier in 1901, when it was 20,355, an increase of 490 persons in 50 years, an average of less than 10 persons a year. From 26,703 to 37,936 in 30 years. The growth had accelerated after the census of 1991, which showed a small level of growth from 1981 to 24. From 1981 to 22, the resident population went up by 11 to 33. In contrast, the most recent 10 years to 2021, the growth in population was 5,742. To assess this increase in terms of its economic impact, we need to compare the changes in ages. This should then be related to the economic impact with those areas where there would be dependence on the government provisions of services. The under 20s population went up by 1,483 from 7,098 to 8,581. And the over 60s from 4,855 to 9,640, an increase of 4,659, almost doubling the number in this section of the population. The 20 to 60-year-old, the economically active potential, increased by 5,086 persons from 14,755 to 19,841. Clearly, the percentage increases below 20 and above 60 was much higher than the middle group, the 20 to 60 group, but even in numbers of individuals, the increases were lower in the potentially protected group at 5,086 against 6,142 for the two groups combined, the young and the old. However, we have an additional issue in Gibraltar as a consequence of the high numbers of frontier workers as a percentage of our labour market. The issue that caused a great deal of problems in the past when the entrance of Spain into the EU created a liability in respect of social security pensions for former frontier workers, is an example of how costly this can become if we do not plan for such contingencies. The final cost met by the UK was of the order of £250 million. The 1988 DSLP government faced this issue because what could have been avoided by putting in place the necessary measures earlier was not done, even though we had put the proposals to the government of the day when we were in opposition. So experience teaches us that we have to plan for the future potential issues and have a strategy to deal with them. The position has now changed because we are no longer members of the EU. We're only in a relationship of having access to the single market. The liability for future social security pensions is therefore different. But we need to be aware of what is currently the position which could be growing in future years. In the last financial year, we had overseas pensioners of 40 different nationalities who were residing in their country of origin and numbering in total 5,459. The biggest groups were 2,268 in Spain, 1,890 in Morocco, 891 in UK, and the two other largest EU countries were Portugal with 91 and Belgium with 86, with the remaining 35 nationalities having much lower numbers. The number of overseas pensioners are currently less than residential pensioners, who number 9,514, of which 7,155 are male pensioners and 2,359 female. But this could change in the future. The total global number of pensioners, therefore, comes to 13,654, and the annual payment of pensions is of the order of £54 million. Though the cost may seem high, the pattern is not unique to Gibraltar, and indeed is much higher in other countries. But it follows that the social structure of dependency will mean the numbers that need social support will continue to outgrow the numbers in the labour market producing economic activity. A low rate of birth and better medical services and quality of life has led in almost all the Western countries to an ever-increasing pensioner population as an overall share of the total population. This is also happening in Gibraltar, but again, to a lesser extent than elsewhere. Just how big this change is has to be measured by looking at those percentages over a longer period of time to assess the impact of the change. It has an important effect on the demand in the economy and the need to maintain economic output. Clearly, the economy of a society which has a regular annual increase in the number of pensioners as a percentage of the population, accompanied by a decline in birth rates and a declining level of young people and children, will have a completely different demand for goods and services to what we have been used to in the past. This is a phenomenon across the advanced economies that is creating many difficulties on how to adapt. Some countries are now closing primary schools in different parts of their territory because of lack of sufficient young children to provide the volume to maintain the schools. In Gibraltar, we are nowhere near this level, but we need to be conscious of where the direction of travel is and prepare ourselves for the changes that need to happen. The standard method for measuring whether a population is stable, that is, neither growing nor shrinking, is to measure the number of children in relation to the maternity rates. The established concept is that 2.1 children are born per female, then the population, which is called the fertility rate, means that it's neither growing nor shrinking, and it is sufficient to replace it on a permanent basis. This fertility rate level is no longer happening in any advanced economy or in any European countries. They are all below this rate. In Gibraltar, we are closer to the fertility rate reproduction measure than most other places, but we're still growing more by immigration than by new births, as is happening as well. It is self-evident that the proportion of pensioners in the population is increasing, then it is obvious that we need to have a strategy in the way we deploy resources as regards to spending, and equally in the way we raise revenue to be able to support an ever-increasing aging population. Although many Western countries and advanced authorities face this problem so far, none seem to have come up with how to deal with it other than trying to reverse the demographic position by providing subsidies to encourage an increase in births, which is not being very successful. An example of what can happen if proper measures are not put in place beforehand to guarantee the income of pensioners is an announcement on the 9th of June in the United States in respect of their Social Security Trust Fund. Similar to our arrangements in Gibraltar, the Trust Fund provides funding for pensions and Medicare. The announcement stated that the trust will be depleted by 2032, at which point incoming revenue will only be able to pay 78% of the scheduled benefits. For one in five of Americans who receive Social Security, that means a potential across-the-board benefit cut of some 22% unless Congress intervenes and deploys funding to make subsidies. Fortunately, our elderly, me included, are in a much better place. The position here is that we are ready to meet the challenge and we are actively engaged in providing a long-term solution. There were more people aged over 65 in 2022 census than the previous one, although the ratio is already higher than ours in almost all other jurisdictions. An issue in terms of the population of Gibraltar as regards to pensioners is the increase may not be solely the result of higher life expectancy of the existing population. Gibraltar is a place which UK pensioners will find very attractive to transfer their pensioners' rights and take up residence. In the UK, pensions are taxed and payments have to be made for medications. Here, there are no taxes on inheritance, income from savings or pensions. This needs monitoring to see whether the change in the demographic is being affected by new residents in that category or mainly by people having longer life expectation in Gibraltar, because it requires different policies to deal with the situation, if it's one or the other. The need for monitoring the population change has been made clear by the very high numbers seeking residence since 2022, compared to our historic population changes, which have been relatively easy to manage. Trade with UK in services is a very important part of our economy and will continue after the treaty comes into effect this month. But the trading goods could be affected given that the Gibraltar-UK bilateral trade will now be deemed to be between UK and the EU. The recent figures published by the UK show the following. Total trade in goods and services, that is exports plus imports, between the UK and Gibraltar was 5.4 billion in the four quarters that ended in quarter four 2025, that is December 25. A decrease of 13.6 from the $845 million in current prices from the four quarters of the previous year that ended in 2024. Of this, $5.4 billion, total exports to Gibraltar amounted to $4.1 billion in the four quarters to the end of 25, a decrease of 4.6, or $198 million, compared to the four quarters to the end of 24. Total UK imports from Gibraltar amounted to $1.3 billion in the four quarters, comparing 25, a decrease of 34, or $647 in current prices, as regard the four quarters that ended in quarter 24. Gibraltar was the UK's 46th largest trading partner in the four quarters to the end of quarter four 2025, accounting for 0.3% of the total of the United Kingdom's trade. To put this trade figure in context, we have to note that the 46th place as a UK trading partner, we are above Malta, which has a much bigger population, has had a similar trading relationship with UK. We are also the 34th largest export market for the United Kingdom. Pre-Brexit bilateral trade was in the range of 2.6 to 2.9 billion. It went up every year from 3.7 in 2017 to reach a peak of 7.1 billion in 2023, and then came down to 6.2 billion in 24 and the figure of 5.4 billion of last year. The drop is primarily in the downturn in our exports to UK, which went up in 2021 to 2.4 billion, but in 2024 started dropping to the pre-2019 figures, which were in the range of 1.8 billion to 2.2 billion. The probable explanation for this is that during the COVID years, 19 and 20, it fell to 0.7 billion and 0.6 billion, and there has been a post-Brexit recovery. The bilateral trade with the EU in 2025 was slightly up in euros to 7.799 billion, with the balance in favor of the EU of 7.485 billion. So that means they sold nearly 7.5 billion euros to us, more than they bought from us. Perhaps at the end of the new treaty, we will have an opportunity to do something to correct that imbalance. Madam Speaker, as governments are aware, the policy on the labour market changed as a result of Brexit, and whilst we were in a state of uncertainty whether a treaty with EU that respected our red lines could be delivered. We changed our economic policy to concentrating on increasing national productivity. We concentrated on maintaining the size of the GDP with a reduced labor force, or ensuring that GDP growth was higher than the growth of the workforce, with a preference for the first option, given the uncertainty of access for our frontier workers. In a situation where Spain could control at any time the speed of processing travel into our country, the advantage of having frontier workers became a liability. The liability could have become a choke point. The last employment survey showed that the increase in employment level was mainly from more Gibraltarians and more Spanish citizens, 108 and 372 respectively. Other British were the only group to experience a decline, minus 17, down from 5825 in 2024 to 5808 in 2025, but still in the third place behind Gibraltarians and Spanish nationals. the overall increase in the level of employment of the labour market to 32,206 puts it as an all-time high, but only marginally above the target I predicted in the last budget at 32,200. I was out by six. The increase in the 12 months from October 24 to October 25 at 572 is a high number, but not the highest. The drop from COVID was 1,214 in 1 year in the private sector. But only 30 Gibraltarians were affected, and the public sector increased by 170, and there was an increase in social and health workers of 434. One of the changes that has followed the COVID recovery of the economy in the context of Brexit limiting UK citizens working in the EU, which includes Spain, has been the change in the composition of the frontier workers in Gibraltar. As I have explained in the last budget, the growth and the dependence on frontier workers increased at a very much lower pace after COVID than it was doing in the previous years, that is, up to 2019. In 26, Gibraltarians were down at 332, UK down 104 to 1,767, and Spanish workers down went up by 351 to reach 937. And others increased to a total of 1,240. So the picture is that 1,450 frontier workers working in 22, we have now gone down to 14,112, that is 14,112 in 2025. And the net decline of 38. So we had 38 more workers in 22 in coming across the frontier than we have in the last October survey. UK went down in that figure by 421, Gibraltarians went up by 24, and Spanish nationals went up by 520, and others went down by 85. So there has been, within a lower total number, a higher number of Spanish nationals. The post-COVID economic recovery in 2022 increased the workforce by 747, from 30,410 to 31,150. Moreover, there was a drop of 181 in the public sector, and the growth of the private sector was even higher at 915. Out of this figure, EU citizens, including Spanish nationals, increased by 600. So, from 31,150 in 22, the market has grown to 31,523 in 23, 31,634 in 24, and now in 25, 32,206. The labour market now, compared to the October 211 employment survey, the last survey under the previous government, is bigger by 45% in 14 years. 32,206 employees, up from 22,247, an increase of 9,959, with the private sector growing by 8,301, from 16,960 to now 25,261. The composition of the workforce shows Gibraltarian increasing from 10,220 to 11,779. UK employees going up from 4,416 to 5,808. Spanish nationals went from 4,635 to 10,208, the biggest jump. Other nationalities also increased from 2,976 to 3,604. The big increase clearly has been the Spanish workers, who in 2011 were almost all frontier workers. 4,241 out of the 4,635 were frontier workers. In 2025, of the 10,208 workers, 9,374 were frontier workers. However, the big increase did not change the ratio of frontier workers. There are bigger numbers, but the ratio remains very much the same. So the frontier workers compared to Gibraltar residents was 91.5% frontier workers in 2011 and 91.8% frontier workers in 2025, an increase of 0.3%. It is likely that any further increase this year will be in frontier workers. With the new frontier conditions, it is not possible to make an assessment of the size of the market in October this year, which is when the next survey will take place. Labour productivity measures the value of the output of the economy, the GDP, by reference to the size of the labour market is what we've been following. This is how many employees were engaged in creating the output that is being measured. We now monitor this because we consider it is more relevant than dividing the output by the population when the resident workforce is half or less of the total workforce. Other countries also measure productivity in this way, but the majority use the GDP per capita for international comparisons. The GSD produced a level of GDP in the last year of their government, 11-12, which amounted to 1,201,000,035, with a workforce of 22,247. This resulted in a value of output per worker of £53,999. The following year, 12-13, we delivered an economic output to the GDP of 1,370,000,006, an increase of 150,000,075 in 1 year, in the first year. The more important, but more important than the increased output, is the fact that we achieved it with a reduced workforce at 21,590, thereby increasing the per worker productivity by 7,206 in the first year, from the previous year figure of 53,999 to 61,205. From October 12 to October 19, the workforce grew from 22,247 to 29,995, an increase of 7,748, 35% in seven years. In the next 6 years, the slowdown is remarkable, from 29,995 in 2090, it grew to 32,206 by 2025, an increase of 7% in the 6 years compared to the previous 35. This is the change of policy that I have explained in previous budgets, the policy of growth of productivity as opposed to the growth in the size of the GDP. I have in previous budget also charted its effect in specific years. An additional element worth examining is how the growth of the economy pre-2019 with higher labor input compares with the lower labor growth post-2019.

of COVID, which led to 2 years of GDP declines. The first estimate for 25-26, which is the one that I quoted, will be increased when the final results are calculated, and it will put the value of the economy produced by the workforce of 32,000, which is now an average output per worker of 100,992, even higher. The 100,992 level is an increase of 46,903 pounds per worker compared to the result for 11-12. We are now in the select club of output per worker of 100,000 plus. The countries with the highest output in this area per worker, that is higher productivity, are Luxembourg, in order of level, Luxembourg, Ireland, Norway, Switzerland, Singapore, Qatar, the United States, Denmark, Iceland, and then in 10th place, us, Gibraltar. This is real. This is not a distorted number, as is the case of GDP per capita. When the final figures for the last year are calculated and revised, we are likely to move to 8th place, after the United States and above Denmark and Iceland. In the last year of the GSD government, the global payroll in wages and salaries of the whole of Gibraltar's labour market was 564.6 million pounds, paid to a total workforce of 20,247, producing an average earning level of 25,800 pounds. The average earnings in the public sector came to 33,600 pounds, and in the private, 23,300 pounds. In 2012, when the worker was reduced, the earnings went up. The global figure went up from 561,981 million to 566,802,956, just under 2 million pounds more, and the workforce was down from 21,519 from 22,247. That is 728 workers less, and earnings of 2 more million pounds on the payroll, indicating a higher level of earnings per employee. This is the evidence of what an economy with labor shortage needs to do. High productivity has to be the core economic policy. This is as important in 2026 as it was in 2012 when we had those results. Since the COVID recovery, the growth of the labor market has been slower than the growth in average earnings. The numbers are as follows. 2021, employees 23,389, earnings per capita 29,751. In 22, it went up. The number of workers, 24,308. The earnings, 31,770. In 23, the workers went up by quite a small number, because it was 24,504, and the previous year it had been 24,308, so it was
and the 200 more.

workers in that year, and the earnings went from 31,000 to 34,158, with only 200 workers coming in. In 24, it was 24,490, the number of workers, and the earnings per worker went up again to 35,220. And in 25, last October's figure, the number of workers was 25,029, and the level of earnings per worker was 35,999. That is almost 37,999, almost 38,000. The picture is clear and indicates a labor market in which positions with higher earnings are replacing lower paid jobs. The increases in jobs at 1,640 was 7%, and the average pay has gone up over the same period by 8,248, which is a 27.7% increase. So we had 7% more people, and those 7% more people resulted in an increase of 27% in earnings. Private sector employment went from 15,598 workers in 2012 with average earnings of 24,332 to 23,752 workers and average earnings of 28,776 in 2019 pre-COVID. By 20, the numbers had fallen in the private sector labor market to 22,539, but the average earnings were up to 29,553, again reflecting the higher movement in the level of earnings than in the number of workers in the labor market.

Madam Speaker, the Honourable Mr. Clinton identified the GSB's economic development role by saying it performed the role of an economic development bank many years ago when it was less hostile to its existence than it has become recently. His new strategy appears to be one that he started last year, that is, he chooses to attack the savings bank and me just before the budget with accusations that are incorrect and unjustified, as I explained when I answered him in my budget speech last year. We have a repeat this year, but now it's gone further and become more nasty and unjustified, with false personal accusations in the article that he published. He has every right to have a different view of what is good for our Gibraltar, but that doesn't give him the right to make false accusations. Last year, the Honourable Mr. Clinton published an article in which he said, "So lending to the government is now causing a loss to be incurred by the savings bank, despite Sir Joe Bossano's boasts of his financial genius." I expressed in my budget speech the view that what he had said in his article was not justified. I refuted his accusation of loss to the savings bank when all the government had to do was to pay higher interest and then withdraw the created profits as owner, which he later accepted as making no difference to the result, but claimed that his way was more transparent, an issue of form rather than content. And I categorically rejected that I ever claimed, let alone boasted, that I was a financial genius. I said in my speech, this time he exceeded his previous attempt at undermining the savings bank by the stupidity and ignorance revealed in his accusations and in the process claiming I was boasting of my financial genius. I said, the accusation is totally false and unworthy of the Honourable Member. I have never considered myself a genius in finance or in anything else. In his speech following mine, the Honourable Member set out to put the record straight, and because I was not in the chamber, he said he hoped I was listening to him. He said, I regret that Sir Joe is not present in the chamber today to hear what I have to say about his contribution, but perhaps he's listening online, which I was. What I was going to say, which I am now going to say, is that I apologize to the Father of the House if he has in some way felt offended that I refer to him as a genius, because he can rest assured that I would never call him the opposite. In the 54 years that I have been in this place, I have always believed that members on either side were entitled to have different views and express them on any policy, but not to attack the honesty or integrity of someone because of the difference in political evaluation of what should be done. Having tried to make amends last year, which I welcome, he then goes on this year to publish an article which goes further than his previous one, this time suggesting and questioning my political integrity and honesty that requires to be there in discharging my duties on behalf of the government for the oversight of the operation of the savings bank. He suggests that I am biased in the decision-making process, depending on who is involved. No other person other than him has ever said that of me to date. Maybe others of the other benches will follow. Let me make it absolutely clear. If a proposal for funding failed to pass the technical assessment, then that is the end of the story. It doesn't reach me. I cannot reverse it. I don't reverse it. If the recommendation is favorable,
then it comes to me for approval. And I review the numbers, and if I am not satisfied that it is safe, I don't approve. If all the proposals, in all the proposals that have been submitted to date, only one has been turned down, which coincidentally happened to be put by someone that was my friend. This is what I need to do, because many people tell me that they buy debentures because I am there and they trust me. And above all, I owe it to them, to those people, to make sure that the funding is safe. Let me make it clear that funding is from the pool of money held by the Savings Bank Special Fund, currently over 400 million in cash. So I totally reject this accusation. There is no shred of evidence in any explanation that I provided in answer to his question to suggest that I am discriminating in what I am doing. He cannot expect to get away with putting in articles that he publishes in the press personalized attacks on me and then coming here to put things right. Not everybody who reads his articles will be following the comments that he makes in this house to put it right. Having tried to make amends last year, which I welcome, this year I don't see how we can be consistent with what he had for last year. When I was answering his questions and providing him with information, the member thanked me for what I was doing. And apart from the attack on my integrity, he has made a number of statements based on the information he had on me, which in his article, I think he knew they were false. Member asked me in Parliament where it was advertised. And my reply was, you do not need to advertise anything. The reality is that without advertising, people approach me. So why should I have to advertise it? I mean, the whole of the private sector of Gibraltar is very small. Everybody in every sector of the private sector knows what everybody else is doing. Either he is living in a different Gibraltar to the one I know, or he has not taken that into account. The reality is that the mechanism we are using is sufficiently in the public domain by word of mouth not to be advertised. That is not an indication of me having a select group of people who are the only people that I see. There is no question about the scheme not being known. It was going on since 2023 when I was informed all the stakeholders, that is the person with the savings bank debentures and accounts, that the savings bank was creating economic development debentures and that there was a special email site for comments from users of the savings bank which could be addressed to me and I would clear them up or deal with any problems or answer any queries. No negative response was received from the customers of the savings bank, the people purchasing the economic development debentures, which they knew would be used for funding entities or projects that benefited the economy. So, creating the impression that something new has been discovered in the last few months is deliberately misleading. It's been going on now for 2.5 years. The way the Honourable Mr. Clinton misrepresented what I said was by saying in the article, at the time of great financial uncertainty for general businesses community, given the EU treaty, some may ask, why is it that the Bank of Joe is only for the select few and not open to all? In this respect, the inclusive approach of the Bank of Dave had it right, and this GSLP government continues to get it wrong. This is a blatant lie. It's not true.
I told the honorable member the initiative had come from the business community to me. The people came to me, not the other way around. I was responding to it. Many would not have any reason to ask themselves what he suggests. If they were told the truth, as I explained it to him. But in the last line of the article, he accuses the government, that is me, of not being available to all who have a viable project. What he calls the inclusive approach, he says, we fail to have. So, since he's attacked me, allegedly, for restricting this to a few, which is not true, and says the correct thing is to open it to everyone, I take note that he's now encouraging me to ensure that more local businesses should be provided with loans. And I will await and see what happens, what he will say if this happens and more people approach us with projects that meet the criteria. Or perhaps we will not need to wait to see what happens, since the leader of the opposition has told the House yesterday that he's horrified that we have reinvested so far a quarter of the money that our customers have placed in purchasing economic development ventures. So it is clear that if we promote the project to ensure that other businesses put proposals to us, the figures increase. This would result in the Honourable Mr. Sopardi becoming increasingly more horrified, something that I'm not sure the Honourable Mr. Clinton would want to happen. I must remind members that when the explanations were given, the Honourable Mr. Clinton expressed his gratitude for the explanation that I was giving and the support to, of the support to the private sector. And that is when he said that I should advertise the matter and how people were going to find out. What has been written in the article cannot be justified by the exchange in the House. He has implied that I was deliberately providing support to my friends or those who could persuade me, who bend my ear, is his terminology. This is total fiction. And nothing that I said in the reply to questions in the House justifies it. In December 23, I informed the GSB customers of the economic development debentures and the creation of the pool of money to be reinvested locally in projects to support Gibraltar's economy. It also enables us to pay a higher rate of interest to depositors, given the low rates we get if the savings bank puts all its money in bank accounts in Gibraltar, it will not be able to pay a competitive rate to the people that deposit the money in the savings bank. And it will be making a permanent loss because we give a better rate than other institutions because we have the ability to invest in projects which cover the higher rate and has a margin of profit for the savings bank. So it enables us to pay the higher interest to the depositors while funding assets that generate economic activity and increase government revenue. And that helps also to pay for the public services we'll enjoy in Gibraltar, which are all free at the point of consumption. The article was also incorrect in saying that the government had claimed that we had no information as to community care, as to who community care was lending the money to. That is not true. It is not that the article says the government claims to have no information of the lending activities of the company. If the activity is one that is funded by loan notes and not from something else,
purchased by the savings bank. This can only happen because a business case has been vetted and approved. How can you vet and approve a business case if you don't know what the activity is? The government, therefore, has not said it has no information. What the government has said is that the fact that it knows where the investment is going to take place does not mean that it is free to publish that information anymore, that it will publish the information of the money, the amounts of 1.75 billion, 1.75 billion, which is not invested in Gibraltar, which is invested in banks, and where the institutions in Gibraltar and the institutions in the UK reinvest that money into products which we don't know what those are. Those we don't know. And we have no knowledge and cannot say whether it would be an investment with the money we put there that we approve of or we would like. Once you put the money there, they can do with it what they like. And what the honourable members are asking us to do and attacking for not doing is the equivalent of a situation where an entity is given mortgages to people, which we are not doing, and they say, you should tell us, in answer to our question, to whom you gave the mortgage, how much was the mortgage, what interest did he pay on the mortgage, and which is the house he bought. Well, nobody does that anywhere in the world. They get much information than any other entity produces anywhere else. The Gibraltar International Bank is 100% owned. They say the savings bank, the money of the savings bank is the depositors. Well, whose money is International Bank? The same depositors. The people who have money in the savings bank are people the people who have in NatWest are the depositors. So why is it that only in the savings banks, only in the savings bank, the final destination of somebody that we invest in, because we do not lend money in the savings bank, we are not a lending institution, we purchase a bond, a loan note. So should we then go to the Trusted Novus Bank, where we bought a loan note of 10 million and say, look, you need to tell me what you're going to do with the 10 million, when you're going to spend it, so that I can publish it? It's not going to happen. And I don't think it's right to expect it to happen. So the position is that this is what we're doing with the savings bank, and there I have the responsibility. And if the honourable member says that I am exercising the responsibility in the way he put it in the article, then I have to tell him it is an attack on my honesty and on my integrity in a way that I deliver my obligations as a minister of Her Majesty's government with a responsibility for the savings bank. A responsibility that I have discharged in these 14 years and in the 8 years before when I was in government, which have been the two periods of time of the greatest growth and the greatest service to savers in the whole history of the savings bank. And that, by the way, is not me boasting. This is me reminding members of the facts, of the numbers that speak for themselves, the truth. Honourable members may not understand why I work 7 days a week. It's because I want to, not because I have to. If I see someone with a problem that comes on a weekend, every weekend, on a Saturday or a Sunday, I see them without caring who they vote for, or even whether they can vote. Because I see people of every nationality.
Neither the nationality nor the vote matters to me. He accuses me of doing the very opposite of what I've been doing in 54 years as a member of this place and have done when I was government or opposition, independent. The reason why I do it, he may not understand because he doesn't share my values. But it is simple why I do it. When I make somebody's position better in respect of any problem, they make me feel great satisfaction, which I don't get from doing anything else other than being able to help someone. That's the only gain that I get of this. So if he knew that about me, he would know that to accuse me of approving loans to my friends and excluding others is to trash everything I believe and the values by which I have lived all my life. To suggest this and say that that's what I am up to, based on answers that I've given in Parliament, which is not true, that is not what the answer showed, is to add insult to injury. Madam Speaker, I'm trying to understand his performance. I have come to the conclusion that the trouble with the Honourable Member is that he is a chronic conspiracy theorist. If something is done in a way different from the way he would do it, something sinister must be behind it. This is why, from the beginning, we had the nonsense of the two budget books soon after his arrival here. And then the sinister reason for the £30 million annual payment to cover government company losses, many of whom, by the way, were inherited by us in 2011, which then became the excuse for voting against the expenditure of the national budget for some years. Then there was the issue of the delay in company accounts. This was, he said, to hide things and a lack of transparency. Never mind that we told him that his party in government had never closed a single company account in 15 years, never made a return to Company House. But it doesn't matter. What do we do matters? We never attacked the GSD from the opposition benches, nor imputed sinister motives to them. We just assumed that they had more important things to do, but then we never had a conspiracy theorist in our ranks either. And then there's a speech in 2025 when the fact that the company was getting a low rate of interest in the debentures, which I've already referred to, was attributed by him to me, doing it to make the consolidated fund look better, to flatter it, is his terminology. His explanation of the reason was total rubbish. The consolidated fund would have looked the same or better by the extra revenue coming into the GSD, in the GSB, from debt servicing, and the consolidated fund being credited with a dividend from the savings bank. We may still do it this way. But in any event, the most important reason why his explanation was a load of rubbish was because what he attributed to me was not my doing. I didn't take the decision. So what was it? Somebody else? The civil servants wanted to flatter the result. What political motivation was there? The proposal came to me from the Treasury. I supported it. This is what happens in government. When ministers have to give political approval to a professional advice from experts in the public service, and then if we have approved it, we have to defend it. So I defend it as if it were mine,
I've just told him, well, maybe it would be better for us to do it the way he said, not because of the reasons that he gave, because those were wrong, but because of the analysis that I've made. But then I would have to go and say to the officials, do you agree that we do it this way because you advise it to do it the way we've done, but with the benefit of hindsight and this analysis that I made, would you consider doing it the other way? And then it would have been something coming from me. But the previous one was not. In a similar vein, we have the Clinton debt. So I may be Joe's bank and he is the Clinton debt. I prefer Joe's bank, which has got $2 billion, than debts. The Clinton debt, which has labeled government indirect gross debt, and is fictitious. On the nature of the debt, the GSD government maintained that any reference to gross debt was evidence of economic ignorance. This is not my judgment, that is the judgment of the person that was the chief minister at the time. Highly rated by some people. And that the correct definition of debt, which was the economically correct, he said, the economically correct definition was net debt. The Honorable Mr. Clinton prefers gross debt because it sounds worse. For those who do not understand the difference, it's quite easy to explain. If you have cash or assets and you can use them to pay and reduce your gross debt, then it is net debt. That is the balance that you will still owe. That was the standard for defining public debt introduced by the GSD government, and we have not changed it. The Clinton debt is different from the definition of public debt in the Constitution, which limits it to borrowing by the government to support general expenditure. And we have already had a motion in this House and debated that issue. Of course, the government never uses the Clinton, the GSD government never used the Clinton definition. They use the definition in the Constitution as we do. I have to hand it to the honorable member, though, that after just 1 year in this parliament, he managed to persuade the GSD that they had been wrong about the public debt in respect of their 15 years in government. However, Madam Speaker, the issue is that either he doesn't know what he's talking about, or he knows, and what he's doing is cooking the numbers. I hate to have to say this, but the Gibraltar Savings Bank has had an excellent year and is increasing the support to Gibraltar's business community and helping the economy to grow and become more efficient. The GSB reached a new high in non-government deposits last year. And in particular, the economic development debentures last month reached 499.99 million. And I'm sorry to have to tell the honourable member that. I know he doesn't like it. This level, almost 500 million, is unlikely to be reinvested in the local economy, at least not in the current financial year, and on the basis of the projects that are now under consideration through the existing mechanism, two or three of which will probably be finished shortly in conjunction with local banks. The other GSB debentures
which have reached a level of 919 million, are the biggest proportion of the pensioners are included. Members will know that the 10-year debentures at 5% are not linked to market rates, and we continue paying our pensioners the 5% return when the UK bank rate was as low as 0.75% in 2022, providing a secure, reliable income for our pensioners. What the GSD said they were doing when they sold debentures to banks and in the process made a loss, a recurrent loss of 9 million a year. The figures recently given to this House show that the resident individuals and a small number of resident companies are the main group of investors in the savings bank, and that the non-resident depositors take up a fairly low proportion. This is important because our deposit base is predominantly local and committed in the support to their bank. International funds are more likely to come in when there are high returns, but would move to other jurisdictions if more attractive products become available elsewhere. There are possibilities that in the new situation under the treaty, the incoming residents could lead to more investments in our dementia from new arrivals, given the conditions on the minimum asset of 5 million. Other initiatives will be looked at during this year to explore growth on how growth on the savings in the savings bank can be stimulated beyond the present level. The target of 2 billion by 2027, which I set in 2023, has already been achieved. But the level now probably is as much as we can expect in terms of our share of the local market, and with a population of our size of around 38,000 people. So the growth beyond this figure is certainly not going to be, if there is growth, at the pace we've known until now. But if we can come up with some innovative instruments that would bring in new depositors, then we will be able, who knows, even to get to 3 billion instead of 2. So the next stage in the management of the bank will have to be to explore new products that might be investing that we have not had, and perhaps look at what other people are doing in other places in the EU that we may not be doing but may be able to do with the advantage of the tax rate that we have. So I hope I can persuade at some point the honourable member that the more the savings bank grows, the better it is for Gibraltar and the more benefit we get for the whole country. Madam Speaker, as regards the estimates for this year, the anticipated forecast for the 1st of April last year was 169.56 million. This has now been upgraded to 178.319 million, an improvement of 8.753 million. Last year, the forecast outturn of 24-25 revenue was 813,363,000. The Honourable Mr. Clinton announced in his speech that this level of revenue was unsustainable. Totally convinced. One issue which reflects his understanding of public finance or lack of it is that almost in every budget, the Honourable Member has difficulty in believing the numbers in the book. He started very early in his career here by claiming there were two books, and that the surpluses were the result of hiding the expenditure in the second book
to make the first book look better. He stopped saying this when I pointed out to him that the numbers do not get put in the book by ministers. The book is put together by the Treasury, and those officials and no one else in the time that I have been here has suggested that the Treasury hooks the book to please the political government. Certainly, I have never done so in all the years that I have been in opposition. Well, he was wrong that the forecast revenue was unsustainable. Because in fact, the actual figures now have come in at 821 million, and that is 7.855 million higher than the unsustainable verdict. This year, the revenue of 821,218, which he was convinced was unsustainable, has been converted into a forecast revenue of 883.468 millions, thus overpassing the Clinton unsustainable level of revenue by 70,000,105. I understand how disappointed the honorable member must be over our country's financing turning out to be so much better than he predicted. And the forecast annual revenue for 25-26 came in at 883.468 instead of the estimated 73, an addition of 109.809 million. The level of revenue has to be compared to the 1819 pre-COVID level, which was the previous high in the whole history of Gibraltar. This is an increase over that previous high, which has a level of 175 million more for the year. Income tax yield in 1819 was 181.9, and last year it was 281 million. An increase of almost £100 million. Company tax in 1819 was 163.8, and last year it reached 252 million, an increase of almost 89 million. These two sources of revenue alone make up and surpass the rest of heads of revenue, which collectively came in below estimate. In 1819, other than tax, the revenue was 362.561. And last year, the comparable number was 350.428. Last year's comment by Mr. Clinton, the Honorable Mr. Clinton, on the aspect of the revenue was to say, meanwhile, departmental fees and charges borne by the general public continue to increase from electricity to the social insurance cap increase. Well, I am telling him the figure is less than it was in 1819. I am assuming the honorable member speaks for the views of the opposition on the state of finances. The figure I have given him shows a lower figure of revenue collected in recent years than in the past, except on tax on two incomes. In the ones that he highlighted, which I've just mentioned, well, first, electricity, which is subsidized. So is he saying the subsidy should be increased every year if the cost of fuel go up? Is that what is sound economic policy? Or should we have to pass the cost of the electricity and keep the subsidy fixed?
where if we have subsidies and we supply things below cost, we do it because we want to help the people with the lowest incomes. But it is not good economics. It's not good economics to have electricity sold below cost, because what you do is you encourage people to use more electricity. So if people want to have to do bitcoins with electricity, the cheaper you make it by subsidizing it, the more they will make. So subsidizing things are done for the right reasons of justice and avoiding hardship and helping people. But of course, it's not limited to the people that need it, because that would be a very difficult thing to do. So it means that there may be consumers that are 20% of the population which really need that help, but you give it to the 100% of the population. So it is better not to have subsidies, and if you cannot get rid of the subsidy, at least it is better not to keep increasing the subsidy every year, but keep the subsidy fixed. So that is the position on subsidies that I think we appear to have a different policy. Since he's talking about electricity, perhaps you should remember that the government had a draft agreement ready to implement, or perhaps he doesn't know it, in 2011 with funding suppliers for the construction and running of the disastrous diesel generating station, which they intended to put somewhere at the rock next to very expensive houses who then sued the government. And that provided for a 5% increase on the electricity, not because of the supply and not because of the fuel, but because of the cost of the station. The project and the servicing of the loans was going to be recovered by 5% per annum in electricity, independent of what was happening with the cost, which is not put it up. Maybe they didn't know that. That is, if the station was going to be self-financing on the social insurance, we have a system which has been there from the 1950s, which we copied from the United Kingdom, which is very similar in many places. And there the policy is that the money that is paid to pensioners actually is the money collected from the present workforce. If he is advocating that you don't increase the annual social insurance contribution, is he saying we don't increase pensions, which is where the money comes from? Or does he say what? I mean, if you've got a stream of income in a system which has been here since 1952, which has lasted all the governments, including the 15 years of GSD, that the workers pay today and the pensioners collect from the pot of money, the £54 million that they receive in pensions. So if you go from 54 to 55, where does the other million come from? If it doesn't come from new contributions, it must come from increasing the unsustainable expenditure. Because that certainly is not revenue. The idea that that is a good policy to advocate goes against everything else that he preaches. The reality is that the problem that may come is not
that we should be doing it is that it may not be enough. It may not be enough to for the payment of the pensioners if we are in a situation, as I explained in great length, of the diverging direction of the pool of workers with the pool of pensioners. Not just us. I mentioned that it's already been announced that it's going to happen in the United States by 2030. That is to say, if everybody says every year there will be more pensioners, which is a good thing, because, you know, I'm 87, so I put my hand up. I like the idea that there's going to be more of us. But of course, I'm still working, you know, so I'm still putting something back. But if you've got more pensioners every year and less workers every year, then the system that we've got will not deliver, clearly, because then you have a situation where it isn't just that there is a balance. The balance would be lost, and it would mean every year there would be a higher increase for payment of pensions because there are more pensioners, and a lower level of income because there are less workers. And I think socially that wouldn't be possible to because it would mean every year the gap of one generation supporting the other would be getting bigger and bigger. So at the moment, we're nowhere near that. This is where a lot of people are much closer than us, but when we look at pensions, to suggest that we can get away with no more than what is enough annually to keep the system as it is now is the wrong thing to suggest. Because what we need to be doing is looking while we are where we are, and before we get where we're going to be, to be looking at how we come up with new ideas, which of course I am doing, with new ideas of how we're going to balance that particular part of the books when we reach it, because we will reach it, because everybody else is either saying they're going to reach it very soon or has already got there.

The fact that all the increase in revenue between the figures that are shown between 2019, the pre-COVID high, and the last year, happens to be higher income tax yield from individuals and higher company tax yield from companies indicates that personal incomes and company profits have more than fully recovered from the COVID levels. I have shown with the statistics of average earnings how every year the earnings per have been higher than the numbers going up in the workforce, and that the average wage in the private sector has gone up every year. So this fact that it comes from there and not from the other sources of revenue which are directly at the receiving end of what people spend money on, and therefore if you are taxing spending, then you tax people which may not be able to afford it, while others have no problem in meeting it. So it's a good sign that unlike taxes on consumption, which is the other taxes, the taxes on income, which is the ones that are bringing the money in, especially at this level, are indicative of a faster rate of economic growth. Last year, when I addressed Parliament on the revenue and expenditure over recent years, I concentrated on showing how the effect of the COVID shutdown on our economy had impacted on the government and the expenditure, and how the recovery was taking place, and that it was not just a one-year phenomenon. When the recovery started, the Honourable Mr. Clinton expressed doubts about the recovery, which was not unreasonable because it was at the beginning, and he said he hoped it would not be a one-year phenomenon, and said that he would welcome it if it continued. So I hope that he's happy that it is continuing and that he welcomes it. Or perhaps not. He seems to be happy when he can find something to criticize. And I don't want to make him unhappy. This year, I will demonstrate how the level of revenue and expenditure have developed over the 14 years from March 12, the last year's the financial year, to March this year. This will show how expenditure increases are concentrated in a number of areas of public expenditure and how and why this is the case. It will give a more realistic, accurate account of the size of the increases in the recurrent departmental expenditure. The comparison of the 14-year period is that the cost of delivery of the public services we inherited in 11-12 from the GSD administration, and in comparing those costs with the cost now based on the forecast outturn of March for 25-26, 14 years later, what we have is a total departmental budget that finished originally above the approved estimate at 332 million in 11-12. This was in spite of the fact that we introduced measures to reduce spending in December of 2011 to avoid us having to go to Parliament in our first few months to seek permission to breach the limit on the public debt in the law introduced by the GSD. This is what they had planned to do had they been re-elected in 2011. Indeed, they made it clear to us

still came at the end at 332 above the original budget that had been estimated passed in the budget of 2011 with all the opposition voting in favor of the GSD budget. Even though, by the way the honorable member sees it, the fact that it was much higher at the end of the year than we voted at the beginning, which happens to be normal, because you cannot have a crystal ball that knows exactly everything that's going to happen in the year, but we supported it in the knowledge that that was going to happen. We didn't think it were, that, that the GSD was lying to the electorate, and therefore we had to punish them by not supporting them. In that year, of course, there was a contribution of 28 million to the government companies, which we had inherited from the GSD and had accumulated these losses. And it clearly was not the intention of the previous administration to do something about those losses, since no indication had been given beforehand, and there was no provision for it anywhere. The forecast outturn for the year just finished is above the approved estimate and is 722.4 million. So the running of the public services of Gibraltar is costing now 309 more million than the last year of the GSD government. And it is an increase of the order of 117 over the cost of 14 years. And in the same year, in the same period rather, the inflation has been 41.8. So, you know, if we're looking at the cost, we need to take into account that a big portion of the cost in money terms has been the level of inflation. But of course, it's well above inflation, more than twice. We have on occasions had people questioning the accuracy of the rate of inflation that we publish in Gibraltar, which has not changed methodology of the 50 years of the previous administration, or indeed the 8 previous years when I was in government. But one important thing to note is that something that I've argued in public when we are challenged on this, that the inflation in Gibraltar is predominantly imported inflation, because we are not producers of manufactured goods or have natural resources which we produce here. So we buy almost everything that we consume as finished products. The GSD, by the way, when they were in government, made the same argument. In addition, our imported inflation runs about 3 months after UK because of the time lapse between the goods being bought and reaching the consumer market here. Inflation in UK for the same 14 years has been, in fact, 28.01. So taking this into account, the difference of 6 points in 14 years is not significant. It shows that there is that connection. So if we had done nothing new or added anything in 14 years, and kept everything as we inherited, but upgraded the cost by 41.8%, then the 332 budget would have been increased by 139 to 471. Strictly speaking, this is not an accurate calculation, because the increase in the index of retail prices measures increases in the cost of a basket of household goods, and the payroll and the supplies of the public sector could have gone up by much higher figures than the one of the household goods. But we don't have a figure, because we don't do a separate index. So if we look, for example, at education, we have invested a lot of capital in new schools, but that is not reflected in these figures, because we're looking at the current figures. But in fact, we have built every school

0: since 1988, and before us, the only new school that was built was paid for by the United Kingdom under development aid during the closed frontier period. The recurring cost of our education services increased in the 14-year period by having more staff with employment now of 1,192, where there used to be 607. Almost an increase of 585, almost doubling the complement. The payroll has therefore gone up from the 19.2 million to 50.8 million, over 2.5 times, almost 2.7 times. The total cost has gone up from 28.5 million to 78 million, an increase of 49 million. So we apply the inflation figure of 4180 to the original cost of 14 years, we get cost increases of 11.9 million as the adjustment, and therefore we are left with an above inflation increase of 37.6 million. Of course, that would be the case if the money levels of the education departments and schools had not had any need to have any changes. And if we compare like with like, the comparative expenditure increase of 31.6 would be a combination of the higher payrolls and more people. Without doing a detailed analysis of the additional jobs and the pay scales, we can adjust the increases by assuming that the cost of the original 607 employees applies to the 585 new additional employees, which produces roughly a doubling of the original payment to 38.4 and reduces the increase to 12.4. The other charges element out of the total 28.5 that is removing the original salaries from the 19.2 gives us a net amount of 9.3. So the adjusted cost of the higher staffing levels at 2012 salaries comes in at 47.7 and reducing the overall cost to 23 million. If we then apply the inflation adjustment, the 47 million cost increases to 23. So, in other words, the analysis shows that almost the entire increase, not all, but almost all the increase can be explained by the extra staff and the inflation. It's extra staff and payrolls and then inflation. So is this an example of waste? Is this a waste that the honorable member is convinced exists in the education department, one of the biggest increases in the 14 years compared to other departments? It can be explained almost totally by higher staff level and 14 years of inflation. We know we have more teachers and more learning assistants, and we know we have more pupils and more children with learning difficulties. If this is waste of money, then it can only be because we have over-provided. The GSLP, of course, has a special interest in education. For us, it is a core value from the beginning of the party. We campaigned for 15 years for full scholarships for our children, who met the criteria to enter university. And it only happened in 1988 when we came and Gibraltar had the first socialist government, and it was the first thing we did. That is why we then went on this time to provide the additional support for a master's after the first degree for those who want to continue to progress in developing their knowledge beyond the first degree. And that is why we created our own university when we had a windfall addition to revenue, and we continue to support the university and its expansion. Almost all socialist parties that have ever existed put providing education at the top of the list. It has been a primary objective, and for a very basic reason, because education for all is the great equalizer. that gives the children of the working class the opportunity to do better and go further. It is why we now have a great number of highly qualified, some of them in this house, professionals, and outside too, professionals providing economic activity for Gibraltar, and many outside who are the sons and the daughters and the grandchildren of many of the founding mothers of the party. Of course, if you don't share these values, you may say it's a waste of money, it's a waste of public money. I, for one, believe that education is the number one priority, not just as a route to better paid jobs, but because knowledge is the hallmark of our species, what makes us different. And we should make that available to all who want to access it and can benefit from it. In 11-12, the care agency had incorporated in it the elderly care facility at Mount Alvernia, and has also seen a substantial increase. Joint cost of the agency, including the two elements, was 18.1 million combined. The forecast outturn of the two facilities this year came in at 45.2, of which 4.7 was a one-off compensation and should be removed, for the care agency, making the care agency 40.5 million and 23 million for the elderly care in Mount Alvernia. Well, that means that we've gone from an original 18.1 million to 63.5 million since 2012. An increase of 45.4 million pounds. The inflation-adjusted costs have an effect on the original figure, and therefore you can apply it to the 18 million, and that brings it down to 7.4. Therefore, the additional cost post-inflation comes down in then to 38 million, comprising both employees and payroll. The combined workforce of the care agency and ERS in 11-12 was 503. In our first year, it went up by 65 to 588. Was this a waste that the honourable member is looking for? a substantially increased resource for care of the elderly and the vulnerable. The 25-26 care agency alone employed 320 and the ERS 390, a total of 693, compared to 503 in 11-12. The increasing need of provision for the elderly is clear from the statistics that I've been explaining today on the demographic changes and a growing percentage of the population living longer and healthier. I think keeping people living longer and healthier is not a waste of money. I'm a recipient of that. The continuing need for higher provision in this area is clear from the statistics on the demographic changes of the population, here and everywhere. So is a GHA with more staff and higher pay in 14 years also wasting money? Every year the approved estimate is a reduced version of the request for funding. Mr. Clinton criticizes this. I assure him that every government has cut the request for funding and then provided supplementary funding to cover expenditure that could not be avoided. The GSD on one occasion removed the relief cover vote totally from the GHA budget and transferred it to number six to exercise control. Within a year, they admitted defeat and sent it back. The leader of the opposition sometime years ago boasted of the growth in the funding of the health service under the GSD, which had gone from a cost of 20 million to 1996. When I was there, 20 million, to 89 million in 11-12. This is 4.5 times more expensive if the increase had been done by us, of course, but the increase was done by them. So this is not 4.5 times more expensive. This is 4.5 times improvement. So this is what one needs to understand, that if the Socialist Party spends more money, it's because they don't know what they're doing, they're wasting money, and they're doing the things wrong, and we need to look for the waste and have a policy so that it doesn't become unsustainable. If the GSD, who are not socialists, do it, then it's improvement. It's not funding. It's improvement. So go from 20 to 89, big improvement. 4.5 times. You double under the GSD, not 4 times, double. It's a catastrophe. Yeah. Thank you. But looking at the increased cost of the development, all are said to have a sustainable expenditure based on an unsustainable revenue, according to the Honourable Member's definition last year. So it's interesting that one particular department this year has been identified by them, which is the police budget, as being considered too low and should be increased, of course, unless compensated by cuts elsewhere. This increase could lead to more unsustainability, if what Mr. Clinton says is to be believed by the rest of the members opposite. In rough numbers, the police department went up in 14 years by approximately an increase in money of 10%, an increase in budget of 72%, with inflation at 48, and the population growth was 17. So it's not that there is a like-for-like correlation with population, and anyway, if the metric that we use was that we have to match the growth in population in the budget pound for pound, then I think Mr. Sopardi should revise the idea that we shouldn't put 37 pound top for immigrants, because if we have a growing population, the unsustainability would be running inflation. In rough numbers, this shows is that the criteria that I've said about the police and about the other departments that I've chosen as example, basically is a reflection of what the expenditure from one year to the other is. It's predominantly driven by expansion of services, increasing numbers, and inflation. And there's very little else. That doesn't mean that it's impossible not to look at things. I mean, I know of things that have been bought in the hospital and never used. Possibly because we've gone from having one person or after another coming from the UK, and there hasn't been a continuity. So one guy comes in and wants to do things some way and starts, you know, the ones that come from the UK have open checkbooks because it's our money, not theirs. So we hope that now that we've got one of our own there, things will be much better. But then, of course, that guy goes and the replacement has a different checkbook with a different color, but it's being used for the same purpose. So the reality is that being careful about spending the money is not something that it should be a wishful thinking. It's something that we have a duty to do. And it is right that we should always remember that. But the reality is that if we say we're going to spend X and we spend X plus two, we are not lying, it's just that we are not clairvoyant, and it's not because we want it, because the reality is that if you give a bigger number at the beginning, it can be guaranteed that you will have an even bigger number at the end. And that anybody that has been in government knows that. The leader of the opposition knows that. So I believe now that we are in a situation where, you know, we're looking at increasing costs in all the departments, but we're looking at a more stable level of income from two sources, at a level that, frankly, I thought we would never get to after COVID, as soon as we have done. And although I don't share the view that there's going to be a massive economic effect as a result of the treaty, I think it will be for better rather than worse. But on balance, our revenue will be higher after this treaty than it's been in the time, certainly than it's been in the time of uncertainty, and the time of uncertainty, by some miracle, has been the highest in our history. So now that they have certainty, and we can then spend more money and time on making things work, instead of trying to finish a deal that's been 10 years in the making, there should be no excuse for doing better and producing better results. Finally, Madam Speaker, looking to the future, I believe that the most important development in the future planning of the economy is the use of AI in both the public and the private sectors, so that we continue and indeed increase the rate of labor productivity. The only real way of creating wealth and more prosperity and increasing the standard of living of everyone in Gibraltar is by productivity. There is no alternative. The future successful economies will be determined by the degree of adaptation in the labor market. In the local economy, we already have a number of companies and individuals who are experts in this field and selling their expertise into the UK market. We are currently, I am currently engaged with them in order together to apply those skills here in Gibraltar to promote the growth of this industry and to attract others to come here and sell the services into the UK. The two biggest and most important investments already commenced are the $2 billion in the Eastside New City, which is progressing currently and must be supported, and the $2 billion investment in electrical supply, not from Spain, for those who got it wrong on Facebook, not from Spain, and the data center construction. Equally important is a step taken by GypDoc to invest in UK dockyards as subsidiaries of the Gibraltarian. This is now the colonial entity running the imperial power. A reverse, which is very interesting. The possibility of the Royal Navy bringing more work to Gibraltar is also an important development growth, regrettably for the wrong reasons, because everybody's rearming. And the Westside Reclamation Project, which is reminiscent of the New Harbour Reclamation and buildings on it for co-ownership of 50-50 homes for sale, will have a huge impact in reducing the serious housing shortage that exists. And people must be, Voltairians have always you know, traditionally been there for each other. They've always come together to help anybody in need, and therefore people must not allow our culture to be turned in a selfish direction, where the people who already have a house and a view didn't mind that in doing that they took somebody's view, because the only view that matters is his. So now they want to stop somebody else who is homeless from having a home because of the view. That is not acceptable, that is not Gibraltarian, that's not the kind of people we are. Gibraltar's position as a city-state with access to the European single market is already more successful than its counterparts as regards the size and the growth of its economy. Gibraltar in size is bigger than Monaco and smaller than San Marino. In population, it's bigger than San Marino and smaller than Monaco. In economic growth, it beats both of them. In the last 14 years, Gibraltar's economy has grown faster than those two others. It was in third place in 2012 and has overtaken San Marino and is closing the gap with Monaco. The figures are as follows. Gibraltar in 11-12 had a GDP of 1.2 billion, which increased last year to 3.25 billion. In 25-26. In the same period, Monaco went from 3.7 to 8.8. A lower percentage than we did. And San Marino barely moved and went from 1.8 to 2.1 billion. Finally, the most important challenge that we will face and have to resolve is the one that faces all the advanced economies, an aging population and a shrinking labor market. Many Western countries and advanced Asian economies face this problem, but so far no one seems to come up with a deal that shows what has to be done, other than trying to reverse the demographic position. Fortunately for our elderly, we are in a much better position to meet the challenge and actively engage in a long-term solution. It is obvious that we need to have a strategy in the way we deploy resources as regarding spending, and equally the way we raise revenue to be able to support an ever-increasing aging population. We have the solution to both. We have done what no one has done in any other country: harmonize state pensions for men and women at the age of 60 instead of 65 from this month, whilst others have delayed pension rights to ever later dates, currently 67 in some EU countries, and some even talking about moving eventually to over 70. The government has been able to implement this benefit because the terms of the treaty now clarify an important issue: who will be eligible for the Gibraltar Social Security pension based on contributions that are aggregated from non-resident workers, and particularly those that have retired outside Gibraltar, of which I gave some figures. Until this came into effect, it was not possible to estimate the cost going forward. On a number of occasions, members opposite have criticized the delay in implementing this policy, even though they would not have introduced it if they had been in government, and have never committed themselves to it. There was a very valid reason for the delay. But even if there had not been one, the simple answer to the opposition members is better late than never. We will not stop on what we need to do with what we've done so far. We will not only keep the 60-year pensions, but we will keep it non-taxable and without a requirement to stop working. We will restore the reserves of community care and encourage the charity to enhance the household supplementary support so that the pensioners never falls below the level of the minimum wage. On that basis, Madam Speaker, I think that it is clearly the case that in the future that we have planned, there are things that I would recommend to honourable members take a second look at if they want to be or play a part at some point in being and having the responsibility to be in charge of that future.
1: Something that slipped through my net at the time, and by the time I'd realised the honourable member had moved on, and I didn't want to interrupt him at that stage. But it seems to me that the honourable member's use of the word lie when he said that the honourable Mr. Clinton had lied in his article was unparliamentary. It imputes dishonesty. The honourable member knows this. He could have said it was incorrect, or it was false, or it was inaccurate. But I'm going to ask the honourable member to withdraw. I'm going to ask the honourable member to withdraw the word "lie." And yes, it was in a news article out of the House. But the rule extends to that because you're imputing the dishonesty of the member. So that really should be withdrawn and replaced with a more parliamentary word.
2: Madam Speaker, I hesitate to take a contrary view, but I would simply express the view that is taken generally is that you cannot impute to a member that they have misled the House, and you cannot say that they have lied in the House. But I think honourable members would agree that if you looked at Hansard, the practice certainly has built up in this place, if not also in the House of Commons, that if you are saying that something that has been said outside the House amounts to a lie, that is not, as I understand it, caught by the rule. Mm. What is caught by the rule, because I have been accused of many times of saying things outside of the House which are in that nature, what is caught by the rule is what is said in the House. But you, Madam Speaker, of course, is the final arbiter of this. But might I simply ask that we have a chance to review that so that we are all able to know how to address things that happen outside the House?
1: I'm very happy to look into it. My view is that if an honourable member says that another member lied, then even if it's outside the House, that casts an aspersion on dishonesty. And a more sensible way of saying it would have been to say that the article was inaccurate or false or incorrect. But it's not something I've looked into. It's something that just clicked a little while after that the honourable member had said it. So let's park it. I'll have a look at it, and we can come back, and I can make a view.
3: Madam Speaker, if I may, given that the honourable Chief Minister addressed you on the issue. We are quite content to live with either view, as long as we are clear. So if the view is taken that it cannot be used, then we will factor that into our terminology. If the view is taken that, as the Chief Minister suggests, that outside the House, we can refer it inside the House as a lie outside the House, well, then that's fine. We can do that too when it comes to any description that we may have on certain matters.
1: Well, it's an interesting point.
4: I think you have a number of occasions. No, I'm sure. I've been very careful.
1: Well, I don't know, but I mean, it's an interesting point, and it'll give me some homework after the budget has finished and I look into it properly then. So we'll leave it for now, and I'll look into it, and if any member, honourable member, wants to express a view in the meantime to me behind the Speaker's chair, they're welcome to do that before I rule. So we're going on to the Honourable Mr. Fiesel.

0: Madam Speaker, I stand before this House today to deliver my third budget address in this Parliament. I would not be honest if I were to suggest that the past 12 months have not been difficult. They have. Last year, one of the most significant challenges we have faced was the UK's decision on gaming tax. For the better part of 4 months, I engaged in an intensive programme of lobbying at every appropriate level within the United Kingdom, including with HM Treasury. Throughout that process, I ensured that this House and the public were kept informed of developments. Ultimately, the decision did not go in Gibraltar's favour. Madam Speaker, I make no secret of the fact that this was the most difficult period of my life, not merely my ministerial career. I understood the implications for Gibraltar, and I pursued our case with determination, persistence, and carefully reasoned arguments. Despite our best efforts, the outcome was not the one we sought. I have previously explained the party politics reasons in the United Kingdom behind that decision, and I do not intend to revisit them today. What matters is what happened next. No sooner had that decision been made that I accelerated an international programme of ministerial engagement that was already underway. Over the past 10 months, that work has intensified significantly. It has involved continuous engagement with governments, regulators, investors, and industry stakeholders across multiple jurisdictions. In truth, this was not a reaction born solely of that decision. Long before it, I had recognised the need to diversify Gibraltar's sources of tax revenue. Much of the tax policy work undertaken by my ministry in the last 2 years has been guided by that objective, as I have explained previously in this House. Today, I will outline that work again. At the same time, we must remain vigilant. We cannot assume that the challenges we have faced are the last we will encounter. As noted in response to a recent question from the Honourable Mr. Clinton, discussions continue between regulators that touch upon historic insurer failures. The Leader of the Opposition referred to enterprise insurance himself yesterday in his budget speech. Let me say this, Madam Speaker. The collapse of enterprise insurance was a catastrophic failure and continues to give rise to difficult issues which I have referred to previously as requiring careful navigation. The Leader of the Opposition has been keen to refer to the findings of the McGrail inquiry. However, he overlooks the fact that the failure of enterprise has been the subject of numerous court judgments, including judgments concerning the conduct of directors, serious failures of governance, mismanagement, and indeed a litany of other failings at board level. There were also regulatory sanctions imposed by the regulator, the Gibraltar Financial Services Commission, and legal settlements with the liquidator. These are all matters of public record. The full consequences of those failures may become clearer still in the months ahead. I sincerely hope not, for Gibraltar's sake, Madam Speaker. That is why this budget is not simply about responding to today's challenges. It is about preparing Gibraltar for tomorrow's opportunities while ensuring we are equipped to withstand whatever lies ahead, because challenges there will be. And Madam Speaker, before I turn to the substance of the budget, it will be remiss of me not to address some of the contributions we have heard so far from members opposite. In particular, I listened carefully to the Honourable Mr. Bosino's speech yesterday. What I heard was criticism, allegations of institutional mismanagement, personal attacks on the Honourable Chief Minister, in fact, of almost every member on this side of the House. What I did not hear was his vision for Gibraltar. I did not hear a plan I did not hear an alternative. Nothing. Opposition is easy. Government is harder. The people of Gibraltar expect more than criticism. They expect ideas, solution, and leadership. The Honourable Member also chastised the succession leadership within the GSLP and goaded me to reveal in my memoirs what happened. Madam Speaker, if I ever write my memoirs, it would not be about this. It would be about what took place behind the scenes when the Honourable Member opposite, that is to say, the Honourable Mr. Bosino, sought to undermine the former leader of the party opposite, the Honourable Daniel Fita, and in more recent years, the current leader of the opposition. Madam Speaker, those who know the history. It cannot be rewritten. But there is a simple irony here. The Honourable Member repeatedly tells this House that this government is so damaging for Gibraltar and that it should not be in office. Yet, if he genuinely believed that, he had the opportunity to unite behind two party leaders. He chose not to do so. And let us remember, Madam Speaker, the last election was decided by the narrowest of margins. It was less than a couple of hundred votes. So when the Honourable Member spoke yesterday about the need for change, perhaps he should reflect on the opportunities for change that existed when he had the ability to deliver it by uniting behind his leaders. Why didn't he? And he still doesn't, Madam Speaker, because Slim Shady never changes. And Madam Speaker, I want to pause here because Slim Shady is not a term that I coined, Madam Speaker. It's a term that the Honourable former Leader of the Opposition, Daniel Fita, coined in this House. In fact, maybe the Honourable Chief Minister might remember that parliamentary session.
1: I'll never forget it.
0: The Honourable Chief Minister says, and you never forget it. And I do have answered here, Madam, because Madam Speaker, I wanted to be reminded as to when it happened. I'm not going to bore the Honourable Members opposite. We've got answered here, where the Honourable then Leader of the Opposition made reference to the now Honourable Mr. Bosino in those less than flattery terms. Slim Shady, Madam Speaker. And I'm not going to take lessons from the Honourable Member opposite Mr. Bosino on internal party politics, Madam Speaker, because the Honourable former Leader of the Opposition was not the only one to criticise Mr. Bosino for what was happening behind the scenes, Madam Speaker. And I had to be reminded only last week, Madam Speaker, of an article in the Panorama in 27th. Of July 2018, it's in colour here. It's an exclusive from the Panorama newspaper. And it says, former GSD elected member plans to join the GSLP. For the avoidance of doubt, it wasn't the Honourable Mr. Bosino, Madam Speaker. But the interesting part of the article, Madam Speaker, is the part that refers to the Honourable Mr. Bosino. And I'm going to quote from the Panorama exclusive, and as I quote, Madam Speaker, it says, recently, an individual, he's not, on. So for the avoidance of doubt, he's currently not a member of the opposition benches. He used to be a member of the opposition benches. I'm not going to refer to him by name. I don't think it's fair for me to do so, although it's in the public domain, but he does say, quote, so-and-so recently took the decision to sever digital links. Digital links is really WhatsApp, famous WhatsApps. So it must have been by WhatsApp. So he took the decision to sever digital links with some members of the party being the party opposite, Madam Speaker, with whom he had been in close contact for the last year and a half. It was going on for a year and a half, Madam Speaker. Working to deliver a change which ultimately failed to materialize. In other words, deliver a coup against his own party, Madam Speaker. Deliver a coup against the GSD, Madam Speaker. And then he goes on to say, this group of disenchanted GSD members, none of the members that are currently on the bench opposite Madam Speaker, whose objective was to form a new political party. Madam Speaker, here we have an accusation being made of members of the GSD who were disenchanted, wanting to form their own political party against their party. And he goes on to say, Madam Speaker, which included politicians such as Damon Mosino, who subsequently rejoined the GSD, Madam Speaker. In other words, Mr. Damon Mosino, who decided not to stand for election, Madam Speaker, with the GSD, because he lost the leadership election race with against Mr. Daniel Feetham, the then leader of the opposition. He then machinated, according to a colleague of his at the time, in order to undermine the very leader of the party, which he now professes he has so much love for, Madam Speaker. So I'm going to leave it there, Madam Speaker, I'm going to leave it there, but I'm very happy to continue this debate when the Honourable Mr. Mosino is back in this chamber. Madam Speaker, history is not written only by the words we use in this House. It is also written by the choices we make when those choices matter. It is made by being able to deliver change, real change, when it matters. Changes I and other ministerial colleagues will speak about during our respective budget speeches. The Honourable Member Mr. Mosino also repeated a familiar theme in his speech, that on this side of the House, we are simply here to keep the establishment in power. A very brave statement to make, Madam Speaker. An establishment preserves the status quo. It resists change. It accepts that things should continue because that is how they have always been done. What I will outline today is the very opposite. Where has the Honourable Member been in the last 2.5 years, Madam Speaker? If that is his definition of preserving the establishment, then he clearly has not been listening. He is simply reading from the same old script, because year after year he comes to this House and levels the same old criticisms. He pontificates, Madam Speaker, as though he alone possesses the moral authority to lecture everyone else, whether in or outside this House. I made a similar point to the Honourable Member, Mr. Mosino, during our last GBC viewpoint debate, and he did not like hearing it, Madam Speaker. But this distinction is important. Whatever criticism may be made of the leader of the opposition, at least he does not come across as being judgmental. I note that the Honourable Member, Mr. Mosino, is not in this chamber today. I hope he takes the opportunity to read my speech, because the answer to his criticism is contained within it. I wish to start this budget address by turning to my responsibilities as Minister for Taxation. One of the most difficult but important responsibilities any minister can have in government is responsibility for taxation. It is among the least understood and least appreciated responsibilities of public office. Governments have fallen over taxation and fiscal policy. Here in Gibraltar, however, we have achieved something different. We have significantly increased tax revenues without increasing personal tax rates. And I have explained on many occasions how we have done this, even though the Honourable Mr. Mosino has not been listening. But I would not be honest, Madam Speaker, if I did not say that this has caused me considerable anxiety. Getting it wrong would have been catastrophic, not only politically, but more importantly, economically, for Gibraltar. Today, the results speak for themselves. What they do not show is the work that has made those results possible. Work that began months before I assumed office in October 2023. It required experience, careful preparation, clear thinking, and long-term plan. Fiscal success is not accidental. It is built long before the numbers are published. And few areas of government are more important to the financial health of our nation than the effective administration of our tax system. The revenues we collect fund our schools, support our healthcare services, maintain our infrastructure, and enable government to deliver the public services upon which our community relies. Madam Speaker, this year's results are once again truly exceptional. Madam Speaker, I'm particularly pleased to report that this marks the second successive year in which tax revenues have significantly outperformed budget expectations, exceeding the forecast upon which our fiscal planning was based. Total tax receipts for 25-26 financial year amounted to 533 million, comprising 281 million in personal income tax and 252 million in corporate tax. Madam Speaker, this not only represents the highest level of tax revenue ever collected in Gibraltar's history by far, it also marks the second consecutive year in which Gibraltar achieved record tax receipts at unprecedented levels. Madam Speaker, that is an important distinction. A single year of exceptional performance can sometimes be attributed to unusual circumstances. Two successive years of exceptional record revenues suggests something more fundamental. Madam Speaker, whilst a portion of this growth reflects the increase in Gibraltar's corporate tax rates from 12.5% to the globally recognised minimum rate of 15%, the greater part of the story lies elsewhere. It lies in stronger compliance, more effective administration, and the success of our efforts to ensure that big businesses generating significant profits from Gibraltar contribute fairly and lawfully to the public purse. Indeed, corporate tax receipts have risen by 19% compared with the previous financial year and by well over 50% over the two financial years since 23-24. Madam Speaker, Gibraltar has never before recorded corporate tax revenues at anything approaching these levels. This is a remarkable achievement and one that I'm proud of. We have all in Gibraltar been the beneficiaries of that. It is also evidence, Madam Speaker, that our efforts to strengthen compliance and reinforce confidence in the tax system are bearing fruit. But these results have not happened by accident. These results are the outcome of a sustained programme of reform and a determination to ensure that our tax framework operates as Parliament intended. Madam Speaker, it is what I have often referred to as our national tax strategy, and one which I began implementing within weeks of taking ministerial office. When we began work, we faced a number of significant challenges, which I outlined in ministerial statements to this House. Large reported tax losses were growing at an alarming rate. And there was also a growing concern that some big businesses viewed their tax liabilities as voluntary rather than as a legal responsibility. Those trends could simply not be allowed to continue. We therefore acted decisively, introducing legislative reforms, strengthening compliance activity, and investing in additional expertise within the Income Tax Office. The results we are seeing today demonstrate that those decisions were the right ones. Madam Speaker, a significant element of our strategy has been to reduce the gap between the tax that is legally due and the tax that is ultimately collected. The principle is simple. Tax policy is not just about corporate tax rates, but about the extent to which tax obligations are properly met and fairly enforced. The results achieved over the last two financial years demonstrate the progress made. Revenues that might previously have gone uncollected are now being paid into the public purse, helping to fund public services, healthcare, education, and much more, while strengthening our public finances. Importantly, Madam Speaker, these results have been achieved not by increasing the tax burden on ordinary working people, but by ensuring that the existing tax obligations of big businesses are properly met. Madam Speaker, strengthening the capacity and capability of the Income Tax Office has always been a central pillar of our national tax strategy. I am therefore particularly pleased to report that the investment we previously made in specialist expertise through the recruitment of both senior tax professionals and tax analysts have delivered significant returns and continues to do so. Indeed, Madam Speaker, the results I have just announced to this House are themselves evidence of the value of that investment. These appointments have substantially enhanced the officer's ability to identify compliance risks, undertake sophisticated data analysis, and support more informed, evidence-based decision-making. Madam Speaker, they have strengthened both the operational effectiveness and technical capabilities of the Income Tax Office, enabling it to respond more effectively to the increasingly complex challenges faced by any modern tax administration. Their contribution has become firmly embedded within the Office's operational and technical framework, providing a level of expertise that will remain essential to its continued success in the years ahead. Modern tax administrations require specialist expertise, sophisticated analysis, and a willingness to adapt by changing economic realities. Madam Speaker, we have ensured that the Income Tax Office is equipped with all three. Madam Speaker, this work does not stop here. The modernization of the Income Tax Office and the Central Arrears Unit remain ongoing priorities for the government. The future of tax administration lies increasingly in the intelligent use of data, advanced analytics, and more efficient digital processes. The progress achieved to date provides a strong foundation, but there is more to do, and we remain committed to doing it. Madam Speaker, these results are undoubtedly encouraging and speak to the effectiveness of the measures we have implemented. However, we must approach them with a proper sense of perspective and prudence. Record revenues are welcome. Two consecutive years of record revenues are even more welcome. But neither should be interpreted as a guarantee of what lies ahead. It is what I also said in last year's budget speech. Economic conditions can change rapidly. International markets remain uncertain. Tax receipts are influenced by factors extending beyond our borders. And as recent experience around the world, particularly in the United Kingdom, has demonstrated, favourable conditions can reverse unexpectedly. Madam Speaker, a key example of the uncertainties that lie ahead can be found in the recent changes to the United Kingdom's gaming duty regime. Whilst the full effects will only become apparent over time, these measures are expected to affect the profitability of part of Gibraltar's gaming sector, and consequently, the level of corporate tax revenues available to governments in future years. Conservatively, the impact on our corporate tax revenues is estimated to be £40 million. Madam Speaker, this serves as a useful reminder that today's record receipts cannot automatically be assumed to continue indefinitely. Indeed, Madam Speaker, one of the recurring lessons of public finance is that governments that encounter difficulties when temporary periods of tax revenues are mistaken for permanent income. Across the world, there are many examples of significant increases in public expenditure commitments being made on the mistaken assumption that strong revenue growth would continue indefinitely, only for economic conditions to change and difficult adjustments to follow. For that reason, we must resist the temptation to view these record revenues as a permanent feature of our public finances. Strong revenues are welcome, but we must also recognise that they may not endure. This is particularly so when we take into account the effect that recent changes to the United Kingdom's gambling tax regime are expected to have on parts of Gibraltar's gaming sector, and consequently on future corporate tax receipts. Madam Speaker, governments across the world are also wrestling with the same challenges. How to meet growing demands for public expenditure whilst maintaining sustainable public finances? Many jurisdictions have chosen to respond through higher taxation. We have taken a different approach. We have chosen to strengthen compliance and broaden effective enforcement across the tax system. In doing so, Madam Speaker, we have demonstrated that stronger revenues do not necessarily require higher taxes on working families. They can also be achieved by ensuring that existing obligations

protecting Gibraltar's tax base, and we will, Madam Speaker, continue ensuring that those who benefit from operating in Gibraltar contribute fairly towards the services and infrastructure that support their success. Because every pound of tax that is lawfully due and properly collected is a pound that can be invested in our schools, our healthcare services, our infrastructure, and the opportunities upon which our community depends. That is the purpose of a fair and effective tax system. That is the objective of our national tax strategy. And that is the course upon which this government will continue. Madam Speaker, a key component of our compliance agenda has been the modernisation and strengthening of Gibraltar's anti-avoidance framework. During this financial year, we have introduced legislative amendments which expand and update our domestic anti-avoidance provisions. Our aim is to address emerging risks, close potential loopholes, and ensure that our legislation remains robust and effective in an increasingly sophisticated and complex tax environment. Madam Speaker, there is an important distinction between legitimate tax planning and aggressive tax avoidance. Businesses are entitled to arrange their affairs efficiently and in a tax-efficient manner. However, where arrangements are structured primarily to frustrate the intention of tax law or secure unintended tax advantages, government has a responsibility to act. These measures are therefore not directed at legitimate commercial activity. Rather, they are designed to equip the Income Tax Office with the tools necessary to challenge arrangements that seek to undermine the integrity of our tax system and erode Gibraltar's tax base. Madam Speaker, protecting the tax base is about more than revenue collection. It is a matter of fairness. Every pound of tax avoided or left unpaid by those who should contribute ultimately places a greater burden on compliant taxpayers and reduces the resources available to fund essential public services. Madam Speaker, the work of the Tax Ministry is supported by cooperation within Gibraltar and beyond. At both national and international level, there is close cooperation between our tax administration, regulators, and enforcement agencies. Madam Speaker, collaboration with the Gibraltar Financial Services Commission, the Royal Gibraltar Police, HM Customs, the Gibraltar Financial Intelligence Unit, HMRC, HM Treasury in the United Kingdom, continues to strengthen information sharing, improve oversight, build strategic partnerships, and safeguard Gibraltar's revenue base and international fiscal reputation. Madam Speaker, in an increasingly interconnected world, maintaining Gibraltar's reputation as a responsible, transparent, and cooperative jurisdiction is of critical importance. It is therefore essential that we continue to engage constructively with international tax initiatives, demonstrate our commitment to the highest standards of tax governance. To that end, Gibraltar remains committed to the ongoing evolution of international tax transparency standards. We are among the jurisdictions preparing to extend the automatic exchange of information to crypto assets under the OECD framework, with implementation currently expected in 2028. Madam Speaker, Gibraltar's commitment to international tax cooperation has not gone unnoticed. At the OECD Inclusive Framework on Base Erosion and Profit Shifting plenary held in Cape Town in 2025, Gibraltar was recognized as one of three jurisdictions actively implementing the global minimum tax in accordance with the OECD model rules. This recognition is significant. It reflects not only our commitment to meeting international standards, but also our willingness to be at the forefront of major global tax reforms. Indeed, the expertise developed within the Income Tax Office has increasingly attracted international attention. During the year, officials from the Tax Office were invited to participate as guest speakers in an international knowledge-sharing session on the implementation of the OECD's Pillar 2 framework, attended by more than 120 representatives from tax authorities and policy institutions across the world. Madam Speaker, these arrangements reinforced Gibraltar's standing as a credible, cooperative, and well-respected participant
in the entire

international tax community. They also demonstrate that Djibouti is not merely adapting to international developments, but is increasingly helping to shape the discussions surrounding their implementation. Madam Speaker, Gibraltar's membership of the Commonwealth Association of Tax Administrations has further strengthened our international presence. This important organization promotes collaboration, professional development, and the exchange of best practice amongst tax administrations throughout the Commonwealth. Through active participation in such forums, Gibraltar continues to build relationships, enhance institutional capability, and ensure that our tax system remains aligned with the highest international standards. Madam Speaker, expanding Gibraltar's network of international tax agreements remains an important strategic objective. We continue to actively pursue opportunities for international cooperation and engagement, recognizing the important role that modern tax treaties play in facilitating cross-border investment, providing certainty to taxpayers, and strengthening economic relationships between jurisdictions. In that regard, I am pleased to report that Gibraltar has successfully concluded negotiations on an OECD model double taxation agreement with Guernsey. The agreement has now completed the necessary stages of negotiation, and subject to the completion of the remaining domestic procedures and notifications, is expected to be formally signed and brought into force in due course. Madam Speaker, this represents an important milestone in Gibraltar's ongoing efforts to expand its treaty network and further enhance its international tax framework. More importantly, it demonstrates that Gibraltar is increasingly viewed as a credible and trusted treaty partner. I am confident that this agreement will serve as a foundation for future negotiations and help pave the way for additional treaty relationships in the years ahead. Before I conclude, Madam Speaker, I wish to place on record my sincere thanks to the Commissioner of Income Tax, John Lester, his Deputy Commissioner, Julian Bardaquino, and the wider team at the Income Tax Office. Madam Speaker, I now turn to my responsibilities for financial services. It has been another year of change for the team at the Finance Centre Department. Ms. Kelly Lima has been designated to discharge the statutory duties of Finance Centre Director. I would like to thank Mr. Julian Bardaquino, the former Finance Centre Director, whose knowledge and support have been instrumental in ensuring a smooth transition. As I have said on previous occasions, I am committed to investing in the development and upskilling of talented personnel within the civil service. This is evident in recent appointments and the reorganisation of the ministry. The Finance Centre Department is now composed entirely of civil servants, resulting in significant cost savings. Gibraltar continues to be recognised internationally as a jurisdiction which combines robust regulation with innovation, quality, and agility. This government remains committed to maintaining Gibraltar's reputation as a well-regulated, forward-looking, internationally respected finance centre. Over the course of the last financial year, we have continued to engage constructively with industry stakeholders and regulators to ensure that Gibraltar remains competitive whilst upholding the highest standards of compliance and governance. The success of Gibraltar's financial services model is built on partnership between the government, the Gibraltar Financial Services Commission, private sector operators, and the professionals whose expertise and commitment continue to drive the sector forward. I have invested significant time and effort in representing Gibraltar locally and internationally, engaging with potential investors and stakeholders, and promoting the development of modern, robust, and internationally respected frameworks for digital finance and emerging technologies. I remain committed to growing our financial services sector, strengthening its regulatory framework, and securing opportunities for diversification into new areas. The EU-UK Treaty on Gibraltar creates prospects for expansion into new areas. Gibraltar has always been a first mover, agile in securing new opportunities, whilst remaining a trusted international financial services jurisdiction.
As I have previously informed this House, I have taken a more direct approach to promoting Gibraltar's offering and have attended numerous international conferences this year, including ICE in Barcelona in January, Consensus Hong Kong in February, the Digital Assets Summit in El Salvador in April, Consensus Miami in May, and the Bitso Stablecoin Conference in Mexico in June. We have also supported STEP at various conferences and will support them again later this year. At these engagements, I have been supported by members of my ministry and by industry professionals. I wish to thank them for their continued support and commitment. Following the passing of the Protector Cell Companies Amendment Bill 2026, which provides a legal framework for the issuance of tokenized shares within Protector Cell Companies, there has been considerable interest in our legislation and Gibraltar's offering. We promoted that offering at Consensus Miami and received an overwhelming response. I am confident that Gibraltar is now at the forefront of regulated digital finance. This reflects our ongoing commitment to ensuring that innovation is not only encouraged, but firmly grounded in a robust and legally certain regulatory environment. I would like once again to thank Nathan Catania and Tug Patience, both acting on behalf of the industry, for their contribution to an engagement on the original proposal for this legislation. I also wish to thank Mr. Jonathan Bracken for his advice and legal drafting work. I am proud to say that Gibraltar is also a first mover internationally in prediction markets, having issued its first license in March this year. This is proving to be an area with significant potential for Gibraltar, which I also promoted at Consensus Miami. A number of companies have expressed an interest in being licensed in Gibraltar. This aligns with the government's strategic objective of diversification and attracting new business to Gibraltar. Finally, I have recently returned from engagements in Abu Dhabi. This forms part of my continuing work to strengthen Gibraltar's global position and attract investment in areas which are critical to our future prosperity. Further engagement with international investors interested in established sectors as well as emerging digital and prediction markets will continue as part of our broader strategy. We will continue to update this House on our progress in these areas. Madam Speaker, as this House knows, I am a strong advocate for young people and believe that we must nurture talent and ensure workforce sustainability. The Ministry has therefore held a series of Connect Hub events throughout the year, giving young people opportunities to engage with professionals from the financial services and gaming sectors, as well as access to mentoring and networking. The Connect Hub initiative is not simply an investment in industry, it is an investment in Gibraltar's future prosperity. One example is the Finance Centre Careers Fair held at the Sunboard Hotel. The event included sessions for students, graduates, those already in work, those seeking new opportunities, and those considering a career change into Gibraltar's finance, gaming, and fintech sectors. The afternoon session included breakout discussions with industry professionals, career insights across those sectors, and informal networking opportunities. The event was delivered in collaboration with the Finance Centre Council and formed part of the government's broader strategy to promote skills development, career progression, and the retention of local talent within high-value sectors. Madam Speaker, we also held the Future Skills AI Tech and Entrepreneurship event at the Sunboard in partnership with Startup Grind Gibraltar. This event was specifically aimed at young people and aspiring entrepreneurs and focused on the future skills needed in areas such as artificial intelligence, technology, and entrepreneurship. This was our largest event and attracted more than 130 attendees. These events are important because they allow young people to see what is possible. They give them access to people working in industry. They allow them to ask questions, to build confidence, and understand the skills that will be needed in the economy
of the future. This is precisely the kind of practical engagement that the Connect Hub was created to support. Following the treaty announcement, we have seen growing interest from high net worth individuals who continue to see Gibraltar as an attractive jurisdiction. We have already announced reforms to the Category 2 regime to ensure that the regime remains competitive whilst at the same time ensuring that it is not abused. We have been clear about the need to broaden our economic base and reduce dependence on traditional markets. Our strategy has been international rather than focused solely on the United Kingdom, engaging proactively with industry and regulators and pursuing opportunities with clarity of purpose, agility and confidence. The government remains firmly committed to ensuring that Gibraltar continues to lead in secure, innovative and well-regulated sectors. With that in mind, I wish to highlight the Ministry's ongoing commitment to working closely with both the financial services and gaming sectors. We must look ahead and take every opportunity to keep Gibraltar at the forefront of innovation and thought leadership. The Ministry continues to work closely with the Finance Centre Council, now shared with Mr. Oliver Andlaw, with Mr. Charles Botaro as Vice Chairman. And I would like to thank the Finance Centre Council, particularly Mrs. Emma Lejeune, the outgoing chair, and the various working groups for their continued support, time, and commitment. Also, the Gibraltar Betting and Gaming Association, headed by Nicholas Macias. Equally, I wish to thank the team at the GFSC, led by Kerry Blight, for their professionalism and continued support. Finally, my Finance Centre department, led by Ms. Kelly Lima, for their ongoing hard work, commitment and support. Madam Speaker, I now turn to the gambling sector. The new Gambling Act 2025 has been enforced since the 1st of April 2026. This has been followed by new fees regulations, and the Gambling Division is currently managing a transition process which has required and will continue to require significant engagement with the industry. Maintaining industry confidence during this transitional period is essential. The passage of what is in effect an enabling act, allowing for the development of a new regulatory substructure, is only the beginning of a number of significant work streams to modernise the regulatory framework. The first work stream was to ensure that all existing licences were grandfathered under the new act. I am pleased to report that licence fees for grandfathered licences for 26-27 financial year have already been collected, and the issue of new licences under the 25 Act is in progress. Licence fee income for 26-27 currently totals £6,486,250. Some operators paid £590,000 in fees early, which fell into the previous financial year. When the two figures are taken together, the transition to the new Act has had no negative impact on government revenues. We have achieved the objective of keeping licence fee revenues from the existing industry broadly flat and in line with the estimate. There are currently 61 operators holding 82 gambling licences, 48 B2C, 32 B2B and 2 land-based licences. That said, the new Act has generated a pipeline of applications for new B2C, B2B and gambling support services licences, and the additional licence fees are to be welcomed. In the previous financial year, 26-25, licence fee income was £8,733.91, and gambling fees duties totaled over £8.5 million. Gambling duties are always variable as they are based on gross gambling yield, namely stakes minus payouts. Sporting results and gaming margins can produce unpredictable outcomes, but the figures tend to normalise over time. Changes to business models may also have an effect. The running cost for the gambling division remains below £1 million, and to its credit, the transition is being achieved without additional internal resources. A considerable amount of work remains before a steady state is achieved, and the transition will extend beyond this financial year into 2027-28.
My office is also supporting a diversification strategy to secure a broader base of licensees through active jurisdictional marketing and is considering legislative changes to facilitate gambling and financial services derivative models within a wider legislative framework. Overall, Gibraltar's gambling sector remains vibrant, employing approximately 3,400 people, around two-thirds of whom are cross-frontier workers. However, structural change is imminent as the sector moves towards greater consolidation, including business sales and merger and acquisition activity. This is expected to result in redundancies and, for the first time, a material reduction in sectoral employment rather than the absorption of employees elsewhere within the industry. The arrival of new licensees should help to mitigate that impact, but lower employment would reduce personal tax receipts. Structural change will also increase the volume of change of control work undertaken by the gambling division. Several factors are driving this structural change, but none is more significant than increases in gambling taxes in the United Kingdom. Operators are reducing costs as profitability in the UK market declines, which will also affect Gibraltar's corporate tax receipts. For the avoidance of doubt, new licensees will not in themselves close the estimated corporate tax shortfall, but we expect our diversification strategy to mitigate some of the impact over time. However, the gambling sector remains an important economic pillar of our economy. Diversification does not diminish the importance of the existing sector. We expect that the free movement of workers across an open frontier will help to stabilize the industry and enhance Gibraltar's attractiveness as a gambling hub. We thank the industry for its commitment throughout a long period of uncertainty and anticipate the positive impact of a free-flowing border for cross-frontier workers and easier Schengen travel for Gibraltar residents. None of this could have been achieved without the support of the gambling division, led by Andrew Lyman. The team has experienced a significant increase in workload, and I thank them all for their work. Madam Speaker, I would now like to turn to a further area of work within my ministry, artificial intelligence. Madam Speaker, artificial intelligence is no longer a distant or abstract concept. It is already reshaping economies, public services, regulation, industry, and the way in which governments interact with the people they serve. It is therefore important that Gibraltar does not simply observe these developments from the sidelines, but actively shapes how artificial intelligence can be adopted responsibly, safely, and in a manner that delivers real value to our community. Over the past year, my ministry, through the expertise provided by a public servant, Keron Cano, has continued to advance work on artificial intelligence with a clear focus on responsible adoption, practical delivery, and the identification of use cases which can improve efficiency within the public sector. The objective is not to pursue technology for its own sake, it is to ensure that technology supports public servants, improves productivity, reduces repetitive manual processes, and helps deliver better services to the public. Madam Speaker, a key milestone in this work was the AI Futures and Foresight Conference. This brought together senior leaders from across the finance, gaming, insurance, law, technology, and the government. It provided an important opportunity for Gibraltar's leadership to consider the opportunities, risks, and governance issues associated with AI. Madam Speaker, as with other events held by my ministry, I was keen to ensure that young people were given the opportunity to attend. A number of young people were invited to the AI event to give them exposure to the private sector and enable them to engage directly with professionals working in key areas of our economy. This is important. If we want our young people to see opportunity in Gibraltar, we must give them access to the rooms where these conversations are taking place. We must expose them to industry, innovation, and the sectors which will help shape their future. Madam Speaker, my ministry has also continued to explore the wider role that our regulatory bodies can play in supporting technological innovation. In this respect, discussions with the Gibraltar Regulatory Authority have included artificial intelligence, smart contracts, blockchain-related frameworks, data protection, and cybersecurity. These are all areas relevant
to Gibraltar's future as a modern, agile and well-regulated jurisdiction. In terms of practical delivery, Madam Speaker, the government has successfully completed an artificial intelligence pilot designed to support tax arrears collection. This pilot was developed in-house and focused on assisting the Central Arrears Unit by automating manual and repetitive tasks. The aim was to allow officers to concentrate on more complex and higher value work. This is precisely the type of use case that demonstrates the real potential of artificial intelligence within the government. It is not about replacing public servants, it is about supporting them. It is about giving them better tools. It is about allowing them to work more efficiently, particularly in areas where resources are limited and where the demands on the public administrations continue to grow. Madam Speaker, the direction of travel is clear. Artificial intelligence, when used properly, can help reduce repetitive workloads, improve turnaround times, support better decision-making, and deliver efficiencies across the government. In the current financial climate, this is particularly important in that we must continue to identify ways of improving public service delivery whilst controlling costs and making better use of the resources already available to us. Madam Speaker, I now turn to justice. Over the last year, my work in this portfolio has continued to focus on strengthening public confidence in the criminal justice system, supporting our law enforcement agencies and ensuring that our laws remain clear, modern and responsive to the needs of our community. This is a portfolio where balance is essential. We must protect victims. We must protect the public. We must support the police and prosecuting authorities. We must respect the independence of the courts, and we must ensure that when Parliament needs to act, it does so by passing the necessary legislation. Madam Speaker, there has understandably been significant public concern in relation to serious sexual offending, particularly where children are involved. I share that concern. Following consultation, the government chose to address this through the parole framework rather than by altering sentencing structures. This maintains alignment with established approaches and avoids unnecessary legal complexity. The government published the Prison Amendment Bill 2026, which provides that offenders aged 18 or over at the time of the offence, convicted of specified sexual offences and sentenced to more than 12 months imprisonment, will be required to serve at least 3/4 of their sentence before they can be considered for release on licence. This is an important distinction, Madam Speaker. Eligibility to be considered for release does not mean release. Any decision to release a prisoner on license remains subject to the proper public protection test. The parole board must be satisfied that continued detention is no longer necessary for the protection of the public and that the risk of reoffending is minimal. Madam Speaker, I want to be clear that this has not been a rushed exercise. The work has required a significant amount of time, thought and adjustment. My ministry has engaged with stakeholders across the legal and operational fields, including the judiciary, the UK Ministry of Justice, the Director of Public Prosecutions, the Royal Gibraltar Police, HM Prison Senior Management and indeed the Parole Board. The proposals have evolved as a result of that engagement. Different options were considered. The scope of the offences was reviewed. The parole threshold was considered carefully. The operational consequences were assessed. Further drafting work was required. Adjustments were made in response of the views received. Madam Speaker, I am grateful that these parole changes have received cross-party support. In an area as serious as this, it is important that the community sees Parliament acting with a shared commitment to public protection. Madam Speaker, this government will take further steps. The government has given notice of amendments to the bill restricting the circumstances in which cautions may be issued for specified serious offences. In those cases, a caution will only be available
where a senior police officer is satisfied that exceptional circumstances exist and with the consent of the Director of Public Prosecutions. Guidance will also be set out on how that decision is to be made, including when and how the views of victims and their families should be taken into account. This is important. Victims must feel that the justice system happens around them, Victims must not feel that the justice system happens around them, without them, or despite them. Their views must be properly considered, whilst at the same time preserving the operational independence of the Royal Gibraltar Police and the independence of the public, of the Director of Public Prosecution. Madam Speaker, the government will also bring forward amendments to increase the maximum penalty for possession of indecent photographs or pseudo photographs of children from 5 years imprisonment to 7 years imprisonment. This represents a 40% increase. The reason for this is clear. Possession of indecent images of children is not passive offending. It is not victimless offending. Such materials exist because children have been abused or exploited. The possession, retention, and circulation of this material contribute to wider harm and sustained demand for children's sexual abuse material. The increase to 7 years will provide the courts with greater sentencing headroom in the most serious of cases. It is not for government to direct the outcome in any particular case, but it is for Parliament to ensure that the statutory framework properly reflects the seriousness of offending, particularly where children are involved. My sincere gratitude to the Commissioner of Police and his team for working so positively with me in closing the gaps on the existing legislative framework. Madam Speaker, these reforms are important, but they should not be seen as the end of the work. Sexual offences legislation must remain coherent, proportionate, and capable of responding to modern offending. As part of the government's ongoing programme of legislative review, I therefore intend to continue to review the wider framework of sexual offences and child sexual offences specifically. Madam Speaker, public confidence is not strengthened by words alone. It is strengthened by action, by resources, and by ensuring that the agencies responsible for keeping Gibraltar safe have the people, training, and tools they need. That is why the government has continued to support the Royal Gibraltar Police. Madam Speaker, that support has been reflected in legislation. Last year, Parliament passed the Crimes Assault on Emergency Workers Amendment Act 2025. This act strengthened the protection afforded to those who serve the public in emergency roles, including our police officers. The message is clear. Those who place themselves in harm's way to protect the public must themselves be protected by law. Assaults on police officers and emergency workers are assaults on the services on which this community depends. They undermine public order, they place additional pressure on frontline services, and they must be treated with the seriousness they deserve. This reform formed part of the government's wider commitment to supporting the Royal Gibraltar Police, not only through words, but through legislation, recruitment, facilities, and practical resources. As I have already set out, that commitment is also reflected in the government's sustained investment in police officers, civilian staff, specialist expertise, facilities, and the Economic Crime Unit. Those resources strengthen frontline policing, support complex financial investigations, and ensure that specialist officers can focus on the work for which their powers and training are required. Madam Speaker, this work forms part of Gibraltar's ongoing programme to strengthen its financial crime and sanctions framework in line with international standards. It sends a clear signal. Gibraltar is not a safe haven for criminals, illicit gains, or those who seek to exploit our systems. Madam Speaker, I also wish to thank
the government law officers and the Office of Criminal Prosecutions and Litigation. Their work is often unseen by the public, but it is essential. They prosecute crime, advise the government, support legislation, and provide the legal foundation for many of the reforms I have outlined today. I also thank the Royal Gibraltar Police, the Gibraltar Police Federation, HM Prison Windmill Hill, the Probation and Community Services Team, the Court Service, the Parole Board, the Gibraltar Financial Intelligence Unit, HM Customs, and all other agencies that support the delivery of justice in Gibraltar. Madam Speaker, I now turn to matters concerning anti-money laundering, counter-terrorist financing, and the broader fight against economic and financial crime. I have previously made clear that Gibraltar's removal from the FATF grey list in February 2024 was not the end of the journey. It was an important milestone, but it was never the final destination. Rather, it marked the beginning of a more demanding phase in Gibraltar's ongoing commitment to maintaining the highest international standards in financial integrity, transparency and enforcement. That remains the position today. The work required to maintain and strengthen Gibraltar's anti-money laundering and counter-terrorist financing framework is constant, technical, resource-intensive, and above all, strategically vital to Gibraltar's reputation as a serious, responsible, and well-regulated international finance centre. Madam Speaker, over the course of the financial year, the government has continued to invest in the systems, people, legislation, and operational capabilities required to ensure that Gibraltar remains aligned with evolving international standards and best practice. In doing so, we have continued to move beyond siloed structures towards a more coordinated and intelligence-led framework across the government, law, enforcement, regulators, and operational agencies. That coordinated approach has become one of the defining features of our strategy. Madam Speaker, Gibraltar has continued its intensive preparation for the strategically vital Manival and FATF process ahead of its next evaluation cycle in 2027. The work has intensified considerably, and our authorities continue to prepare for what will be a rigorous assessment under revised FATF standards. Madam Speaker, I also wish to highlight a particularly important development for Gibraltar. Mr. James Lennan from the Office of Criminal Prosecutions and Litigation and Mr. Carl Ramage from the Gibraltar Financial Intelligence Unit have recently completed specialist training as part of qualifying as Manival assessors. This is an important achievement, not simply on a personal or professional level, but for Gibraltar as a jurisdiction. The participation of Gibraltarian professionals and public officials in the international assessment process demonstrates the growing maturity, credibility, and expertise of Gibraltar's institutions within the global anti-money laundering and counter-terrorist financing framework. It places Gibraltar in a stronger position to understand evolving assessment methodologies, international expectations, and emerging best practice across other jurisdictions. Importantly, it also demonstrates that Gibraltar is not merely participating in the international system, but actively contributing to it. Madam Speaker, as I noted last year, this sustained process can create what I previously described as transaction fatigue across institutions and personnel. Despite these pressures, Gibraltar's authorities have continued to perform with professionalism, resilience, and determination. I therefore wish to place on record my sincere thanks to all authorities which form part of the Interagency Subcommittee and are involved in Gibraltar's Manival preparations for their continued support, hard work, and commitment. Madam Speaker, over the last 12 months, the government has overseen several further enhancements to Gibraltar's financial crime framework. One of the most significant developments has been the operationalization of Gibraltar's unexplained wealth orders regime under the Proceeds of Crime Act 2015. The government has already published a detailed code of practice on unexplained wealth orders and interim freezing orders, providing guidance
to enforcement authorities, the courts, and the legal practitioners regarding the proper and proportionate use of these powers. These measures represent a major enhancement in Gibraltar's asset recovery and illicit finance toolkit and reinforce our commitment to ensuring that such powers are exercised lawfully, proportionately, and consistently within the rule of law. Madam Speaker, we have also continued to strengthen Gibraltar's legislative framework through further initiatives relating to sanctions, process of crime, information sharing, beneficial ownership transparency, and investigatory powers. The publication of the 2025 National Risk Assessment represented another important milestone. The assessment reflects extensive work undertaken across government, competent authorities, regulators, law enforcement agencies, and the private sector to identify and mitigate evolving money laundering, terrorist financing, and proliferation financing risks. In addition, the National Coordinator Delegate has been working closely with the government's charities team on a dedicated terrorist financing risk assessment concerning Gibraltar's non-profit organisation sector, which is expected to be completed later this year. Madam Speaker, whilst much has been achieved, we cannot and must not become complacent. Financial crime continues to evolve rapidly. Complex cross-border structures and increasingly sophisticated criminal methodologies mean that jurisdictions must remain agile, proactive, and operationally prepared. That is why this government remains committed to continued investment in capability, legislation, training, technology, and operational coordination. Madam Speaker, sanctions also fall within the responsibilities of the Justice Ministry and remain an important part of Gibraltar's wider international compliance framework. A little over a year ago, the government established a dedicated sanctions coordinating unit to provide a central point for sanctions policy, licensing, and coordination. Sanctions license applications are now processed through the unit, providing a more streamlined and consistent approach, whilst the team maintains regular dialogue with the relevant agencies and authorities. During this time, they have also worked closely with our UK counterparts and beyond. Madam Speaker, the government is progressing the introduction of civil penalties for sanctions. In bringing forward this regime, the government is delivering on the commitment made to Minister Doughty at the Joint Ministerial Council and continuing its close and constructive work with the Convent and the Foreign, Commonwealth and Development Office. This will strengthen Gibraltar's enforcement toolkit by providing a proportionate mechanism to address breaches where criminal prosecution may not be the appropriate or practical route. I would like to thank the team at the Ministry under the leadership of Charles Avellano for their work and support in this important area. We have demonstrated that Gibraltar is capable of meeting international scrutiny. We have demonstrated that Gibraltar is capable of reform, and we have demonstrated that Gibraltar is fully committed to protecting the integrity of its financial system. That work will continue, and this government will continue to provide the resources, leadership and strategic direction necessary to ensure that Gibraltar remains a trusted, transparent and internationally respected jurisdiction. In this respect, I would like to express my appreciation for the work undertaken by Ms. Annette Perales in her role as National Coordinator Delegate. The past year has seen the Gibraltar Court Service maintain the same reliable standard of service that court users and the judiciary have come to expect. That consistency is worth acknowledging because it does not happen by accident. On a typical working day, the court service may be supporting 5 or 6 court sittings concurrently, each with its own administrative requirements, while at the same time keeping public counters staffed and the back office functions running without interruption. That those demands are met reliably and professionally is a reflection of the commitment and dedication of the individuals who make up the court service. Their work ensures the smooth functioning of the court on a daily basis, operating efficiently, accessibly, and to a standard that serves the interest of justice. My sincere thanks to the CEO of the Gibraltar Court Service, Ms. Hazel Kumbo, and her staff. Madam Speaker, I now turn to the Offices of Criminal Prosecutions and Litigation. The OCPL has been further resourced through the appointment of an additional Crown Counsel.
This reflects an increase in the workload across the board, particularly in financial and complex crime. The appointment is also important in preparation for the forthcoming Manival evaluation and in demonstrating the sufficiency of resources in relevant areas, including mutual legal assistance and the prosecution of offences under POCA. The OCPL remains committed to keeping its expertise at the forefront of important areas of law. This calendar year, the department has already received remote training in proceeds of crime at no cost to HM Government of Gibraltar, with a further session having recently been delivered. The department will also receive RASO training in rape and serious sexual offences to refresh and strengthen knowledge in this important area of law. Sexual offences are and will continue to be a priority for the Ministry of Justice, and this is reflected in the OCPL's training programme. The OCPL has trialled an AI software at no additional cost to determine whether and how it might be used by the department in the future. This remains under review by the DPP. The DPP and Crown Council have also assisted the Ministry of Justice in developing legislative reforms which affect prosecutorial matters. This includes the introduction of video link evidence in the magistrate's court, which should reduce the travel costs of witnesses required to give evidence, and the new parole provisions relating to specified sexual offences. I wish to express my gratitude to the Director of Public Prosecutions, Christian Rocca, with whom I have worked very closely, particularly in strengthening the law relating to sexual offending. Madam Speaker, I now turn to my responsibilities in respect of the Royal Gibraltar Police. The government has invested in the RGP over the past 2.5 years, strengthening the organisation across a wide range of functions. New officers have been recruited across several intakes, and appointments have been made at command level and across key police staff roles, including command and dispatch, detention officers, and the financial crime investigation. Specialist capability has been added through Crown Counsel, expert consultants, forensic accountants, and experienced retired officers. The Public Protection Unit has also been moved into a dedicated new facility at New Harbours, which give the most vulnerable victims and witnesses a discreet, safe and dignified place to be heard and supported. The government's investment in policing for the policing year from April 26 to March 27 is significant. A further uplift of 32 police officer posts have been approved by the Chief Minister, increasing the establishment of warranted officers from 258 to 290, an increase of 12%. The recruitment of these officers during the second half of 26 will enable the RGP to deliver enhanced policing at the land border with Spain and at the airport in the context of the treaty. This is in addition to recruitment to fill the current 20 vacancies within the RGP with a new recruit school starting in November 2026. In addition to increasing the police officer establishment, the government has invested in 13 police staff posts appointed by the Commissioner under the Police Act. These posts will replace police officers currently performing back office functions, releasing more officers to the front line. A significant increase in the capital budget will enable transformational improvements, including refurbishment works at New Mall House, replacement of an ageing records management database, new police vehicles, and maritime equipment essential for Treaty and British Gibraltar Territorial Water Patrols. The force has been redesigned around capability with a new target operating model to meet policing plan priorities. Its new organisational structure aligns people, skills and specialist units with the real demand of modern policing in Gibraltar. Underpinning that design is a new governance structure based on clear thematic and portfolio leads, with each area that matters most to the public carrying named senior ownership, a defined remit and a clear line of accountability. The intention is that nothing important falls through the gaps
and that the progress can be tracked, challenged and reported openly. The Police Governance Reform Steering Group has been established to take a longer term view of how policing Gibraltar is held to account. It is reviewing the RGP's accountability arrangements, assessing new models of police governance and planning the longer term reform of policing oversight. The organisation's policing and governance are also increasingly data-led, with quarterly reports now submitted to the Gibraltar Police Authority on the most important subject matters, including the forces, resources and finances. This gives the authority and through it the public a regular evidence base on which to hold the organisation to account. The force has also opened a more direct channel to the public. A new online portal allows any member of the public to express dissatisfaction with the service received, giving the RGP a clear and structured means of resolving concerns and putting things right. The new Commissioner of Police has brought renewed leadership and a clear mandate to drive the RGP's transformation forward and deliver a modern public service for Gibraltar. Below command level, I am advised that every leadership and supervisory vacancy that has been filled through enhanced and transparent processes have been so, including through feedback provided to every candidate. The work to rebuild culture and morale is bearing fruit. Some officers who previously left the RGP have chosen to return, and further returners are expected in the months ahead. To modernise standards further, new misconduct and performance regulations are being developed for introduction at the end of this year, with training already underway. The force has also given attention to the well-being of its people. Sickness and absence management has improved, and occupational health direct referrals is helping the force to support the well-being of officers and staff. The government has strengthened the Economic Crime Unit to its largest staffing levels since its establishment. This has included a dedicated Crown Counsel for Economic Crime, civilian financial investigators, a specialist accountant, a consultant with senior policing experience, and most recently, additional civilian support staff. The government remains committed to increasing resources further, including for the appointment of more civilian financial investigators. The unit's work over the past year has produced tangible results under a documented action plan. Rigorous investigations have led to successful prosecutions for money laundering, with asset recovery secured in both conviction-based and civil proceedings. Throughout, the unit has worked closely with the Attorney General on the considered use of civil recovery powers. The unit will soon also operate from modern offices close to the Director of Public Prosecutions, which will improve coordination on charging and asset recovery. I extend my sincere thanks to the continued work undertaken by the Economic Crime Unit and its able leadership and the commitment shown by the entire team, and I look forward to the official opening of the new offices we secured for the unit. The year ahead will bring new demands. The treaty arrangements and a more fluid land border will place fresh expectations on the RGP in the field of police cooperation. The additional 32 officers I have referred to will be central to meeting those demands, with recruit training due to begin in November 2026. Once trained and in post, they will add directly to the force's capability to meet treaty-related demand, maintain a visible presence across the community, and reinforce the core task of keeping Gibraltar safe. The force has already delivered the overwhelming majority of the treaty-related tasks and work streams required in this area, with resources aligned to those expectations so that Gibraltar is ready and is seen to be ready. The reintroduction of the Community Policing Unit has been one of the most visible changes for the public. The resulting increase in officer time available, including through the removal of prisoner escort duties, is now being felt directly on the streets. The unit has brought more visible policing to the estates and Main Street,
a valued and sustained presence in schools, and earlier intervention against crime and antisocial behaviour. By putting officers back into neighbourhoods and closer to the people they serve, it supports prevention and earlier action rather than response alone. The reintroduction has been warmly received and is an investment which pays a dividend in public confidence. I also wish to place on record my sincere appreciation to the Commissioner of Police for the work he continues to lead on, often in challenging and demanding circumstances. My thanks extend equally to every member of the Royal Gibraltar Police for their professionalism, commitment, and unwavering dedication to keeping our community safe. Their service to Gibraltar is greatly valued and deeply appreciated. Madam Speaker, I now turn to the Gibraltar Financial and Intelligence Unit. The GFIU continues to play a critical role in Gibraltar's efforts to combat money laundering, terrorist financing, and the financing of the proliferation of weapons of mass destruction. Its work is central to our wider justice and law enforcement architecture and to Gibraltar's reputation as a responsible, cooperative, and credible jurisdiction. I wish to place on record my particular appreciation to Mr. Edgar Lopez, who has now retired as the director of the GFIU. Edgar has led the GFIU with distinction. Under his leadership, the unit has strengthened its operational capability, developed its international credibility, and played an important role in Gibraltar's engagement with Manival and FATF-related reforms. Madam Speaker, Edgar retires with the gratitude of this government and with the respect of colleagues and peers, both in Gibraltar and internationally. I thank him sincerely for his service. Mr. Kalbramaje has now been appointed as the director of the GFIU. Carl brings significant operational experience and a deep understanding of the financial intelligence landscape. He has already made an important contribution as head of operations, and his selection as chair of the Egmont Group's Policy and Procedures Working Group is a major achievement for him personally and for Gibraltar. It reflects the confidence placed in him by international peers and demonstrates that Gibraltar continues to contribute meaningfully to global financial intelligence standards, cooperation, and good governance. The work of the GFIU is not always visible to the public, but it is essential. It supports law enforcement, strengthens our financial crime framework, assists international cooperation, and helps protect Gibraltar from those who seek to abuse the financial system for criminal purposes. I congratulate Carl on his appointment and thank Edgar, Carl, and the whole GFIU team for their professionalism, commitment, and continued service to Gibraltar. Madam Speaker, in respect of His Majesty's prison, I am pleased to report that there have been no major incidents or disturbances brought to my attention in my capacity as Minister for Justice. During 2025, the prison recorded a total of 116 admissions, consisting of 108 male prisoners and 8 female prisoners. The male admissions included 5 immigration detainees who were subsequently removed from the jurisdiction. The average monthly prison population for the previous financial year was 25.81 inmates. I am also pleased to report that once again, there were no juvenile admissions during this period. In the area of rehabilitation, the prison continues to benefit from the dedicated efforts of professionals and service providers who deliver a broad range of programs aimed at helping offenders break the cycle of reoffending and successfully reintegrate them into society as responsible and productive members of the community. Madam Speaker, counselling services remain a key element of inmate support, with 59% of inmates regularly attending counselling sessions. The spiritual guidance and assistance offered by visiting religious denominations also continue to provide meaningful support to inmate well-being and rehabilitation. I wish to express my thanks to the prison superintendent, Nigel Gaeto, and his staff. Madam Speaker, I now turn to my responsibilities in respect of the Royal Gibraltar Post Office. Following the United States White House Executive Order of the 30th of July 2025, which introduced new requirements for the handling and processing of inbound goods into the USA, postal services involving parcels and goods destined
for the United States were suspended. Since then, the Royal Gibraltar Post Office has been actively pursuing through the Universal Postal Union a solution to enable the resumption of these services. Madam Speaker, I am advised that this suspension is expected to be lifted shortly. The acceptance of postal items containing goods destined for the USA will resume once the final

Recognizing loan service reinforces a culture of appreciation, boosts morale, and acknowledges the valuable experience and commitment which employees bring to the department. In addition to recognizing the efforts of its staff, the program aims to foster innovation, pride, and a positive working environment. Madam Speaker, I am also pleased to announce that as part of HM Government of Gibraltar's continuing eGov program, delivered through the Information Technology and Logistics Department, service kiosks for the collection of parcels will shortly be installed at the mail centre. These kiosks will streamline the experience for service users and help reduce queues when collecting parcels. I thank the Director of Postal Services, Peter Linares, and staff at the Post Office. Just getting to the concluding remarks now, Madam Speaker. Madam Speaker, I wish to place on record my sincere appreciation to my entire ministry team for their unwavering hard work, professionalism, and dedication throughout the past year. This includes every member of my staff, both within the ministry and at my constituency office. Together, we have worked tirelessly to deliver the ministry's priorities. The journey has not always been easy, and the challenges have at times been considerable, but I am immensely proud of all that we have achieved together and the work which still lies ahead. I would like to offer my particular thanks to Marie Misoud and Kelly Lima within my ministry for their leadership, commitment and support during this crucial period for Gibraltar. Their dedication has been invaluable, and I am deeply grateful for their service. My gratitude as well to Julian Vallacchino. Madam Speaker, this has been a year of delivery across each of my portfolios. The work is not complete, but the direction is clear. Stronger public finances, a more competitive economy, modern and effective public services, and a justice system which protects the public and commands confidence. That is the work that this government will continue to take forward in the interest of Gibraltar and its people. A focus on effective and timely delivery is also central to this ministry's economic policy agenda and increasingly defines how we approach growth, regulation, and indeed execution. It is clear that the systems which support economic development must operate at the pace required by a fast-moving global economy. Our ambitions for growth, diversification, and competitiveness depends on alignment across regulatory bodies and the wider administrative machinery that underpins government. At my ministry and my team, as my ministry and my team accelerate the work we are doing, including internationally, this is not simply an administrative objective. It is fundamental to our economic stability, because delay is not neutral. Delay becomes a constraint, and constraint becomes lost economic opportunity and weaker growth. We are therefore determined to strengthen execution across the entire system so that ambition is matched by delivery. That means faster execution, clearer accountability, and alignment with a policy approach which recognizes that effective delivery is essential to the success of the wider economy and depends on coordinated performance across both the government and the regulatory environment. Ultimately, the success of government policy depends on timely decision-making and effective execution across the whole system. Where decision-making and execution do not match our ambition, the consequences are borne, not by one ministry, but by the entire government, the economy, the public finances, and ultimately, the people of Gibraltar. Madam Speaker, there is a common thread running through everything I have set out today, whether in taxation, financial services, justice, regulation, or the application of new technologies, we have not been content simply to administer the systems we inherited. We have been prepared to challenge established ways of doing things, to modernize where reform has been needed, to embrace innovation where opportunity exists, and to expect more from ourselves, from our institutions, and also
from those

0: entrusted with regulation. That approach has delivered stronger public finances, more robust laws, more forward-looking financial sectors, and a regulatory environment better equipped to meet the challenges of a rapidly changing world. Because standing still is not an option. In an increasingly competitive global environment, governments must have the confidence to reform, the courage to innovate, and the determination to seize opportunity before others do, positioning Gibraltar not merely to respond to change, but to help shape it. That requires the whole system to work together, not merely parts of it. Madam Speaker, before I conclude, I would like to place on record my appreciation to the Chief Minister for the confidence and support he has shown in me and my work. He has given me the trust and space to lead on my ministerial portfolios, take decisions, and deliver results I have set out today. That trust is something I value greatly, and I am grateful for the opportunity to serve Gibraltar in this way. Finally, Madam Speaker, the conclusion in the Chief Minister's budget speech was a reminder of something that is sometimes easy to forget, that ministers, members on both sides of this House, and all those entrusted with public office are first and foremost human. In a small community such as ours, the responsibilities of public office are often accompanied by unique personal and family pressures. We strive every day to meet the expectations placed upon us, knowing that those expectations are often high and at times impossible to satisfy in full. We do our utmost to serve the people of Gibraltar with integrity, commitment, and professionalism. And while we will not always get the decision right, our dedication to acting in the public interest never wavers. I hope that whatever our political differences, and I have no difficulty in saying, Madam Speaker, that I have friends on the other side of the House, we never lose sight of that shared humanity. It serves neither this House nor the people we represent if we forget that those who hold public office also carry personal burdens that are not always visible. Madam Speaker, the Chief Minister has asked me, Madam Speaker, to adjourn the House to 7:30.
1: All right, we'll recess until 7:30.

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1: Government departments and agencies will need early visibility of legislative proposals in Brussels as they emerge. Gibraltar House will play a central role in monitoring legislative dossiers and assessing their implications. In this way, they will ensure that the government is equipped with the foresight necessary to prepare for and implement changes. This function will become one of the most important responsibilities of our mission to the European Union. Gibraltar will engage differently with EU institutions post-Brexit.
0: El aeropuerto de Gibraltar ha desarrollado un plan de respuesta ante drones tras una oleada de actividad ilegal que ha afectado a las operaciones. El doctor García confirmó que el plan ya se ha aprobado con éxito durante incidentes reales.
1: Gibraltar Airport has developed a response plan as a consequence of this illegal activity. That plan has already been tested successfully during real incidents. It has resulted in the airport being reopened in a quicker timescale on each occasion. Work continues in conjunction with the Ministry of Defence to further mitigate the disruption caused by unauthorized drones.
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2: Hope to the mother of two children who is undergoing severe mental anxiety because she has been on the waiting list for an interminable period. Seeking, all that she is seeking is a roof over her head, but she feels and is in fact being completely ignored by the housing department and by a government and a minister who seem not to care or have solutions for them.
0: Y Unite acogió con satisfacción el discurso sobre el presupuesto, afirmando que cumple con algunos de los compromisos de su acuerdo de resolución de conflictos de 2025. 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
0: 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Sí, it's the hottest day of the year so far. El día más caluroso del año hasta el momento. 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Good afternoon.

0: I can just indicate that honourable members on this side of the House are this evening hosting a dinner for some visiting members of the US Congress, and that's why we are a little depleted on this side of the House.
1: All right, the Honourable R.M. Clinton.
2: Thank you, Madam Speaker. Madam Speaker, I rise obviously to speak on the appropriation bill and I will, during the course of my address, deal with what I can only describe as some of the nonsense we heard yesterday from the Chief Minister in respect of Gibraltar's public finances. Now, Madam Speaker, as is usual with these addresses, I have, of course, got my prepared address. But given circumstances that have arisen, given from what I've heard from the Chief Minister's address yesterday, I'm going to reverse the order of my speech this afternoon to deal with some matters of what I would call public interest, or rather public finance interest first, and then I will go into my detailed budget analysis as I usually do. All is different is basically the order in which I will address matters. So, Madam Speaker, a former priest of Gibraltar once wisely remarked that Gibraltar was a place of many mysteries, but few secrets. And Madam Speaker, that is true today. There are few secrets in Gibraltar. Everybody knows everybody else's business. But there are two financial mysteries, Madam Speaker, that we need to consider that relate to our public finances. And these are, the first being the Sovereign Wealth Fund, as was discussed yesterday. And the second being this entity, which we've been discussing recently, Community Credit Union Limited. And Madam Speaker, the Chief Minister in January 2026 announced the creation of a Sovereign Wealth Fund with great fanfare. And he says, I'll quote from his speech, one of the things I've been working very hard on in the background is the establishment of a Sovereign Wealth Fund to secure our nation's public finances. We are now working with a major UK institution to create a structure that will produce substantial financial returns for Gibraltar in the short, medium, and long term. It will produce income for Gibraltar over the next 30 years. The asset classes involved are long-term property investments in the UK. These structures require no upfront funding from the taxpayer, but will produce returns that will be retained in a sovereign wealth vehicle for our nation. And then, Madam Speaker, the Chief Minister then says, I will provide more detail on this in a detailed statement in Parliament in coming months so that you understand all aspects of these structures. I will also provide the projections of income that will demonstrate that the work we are doing is designed to produce massive short, medium, and long-term benefits for our people. This is work I know will greatly value, this work will greatly enhance our commonwealth as people, and work that is the fruit of cooperation with international partners. And he says, I know this is the type of opportunity you want me to concentrate on for our people, making literally hundreds of millions of pounds for future generations of Gibraltarians, not money to waste, money to save, to strengthen our public finances like never before, to bolster our rainy day funds for the storms that may batter future generations, Madam Speaker. I mean, having heard that, Madam Speaker, in January, we were obviously, well, I was obviously curious as to what the Chief Minister was proposing. And indeed, yesterday, the Chief Minister, as promised, has provided more information. But I don't think he provided all the information, Madam Speaker, certainly not in such a form that, as he said in his New Year's address, you will understand all aspects of these structures, because there are gaps. We don't know who this UK institution that the Chief Minister said he was working with is. We don't know what structures are being used and how this sovereign wealth fund is going to operate. But Madam Speaker, going back to yesterday, the Chief Minister's budget address said the following. I'm just going to quote it for the benefit of the House. He said words along the lines of, well, exactly, in fact, financed at a discount of approximately 9.2% to valuation, equivalent to a loan to value of roughly 90.8%, with a debt size of a 5.23% debt yield against a 4.75% valuation capitalization rate. And Madam Speaker, I had to pinch myself yesterday to make sure I wasn't dreaming and I wasn't back in the bank boardroom discussing private loan financing in a credit committee. And not in this parliament, Madam Speaker, a parliament discussing what I thought was public finance. This is not public finance. And what the Chief Minister described is certainly not the accepted view of what a sovereign wealth fund is. And indeed, the last time he used this term was when he described credit finance company a few years ago, or many years ago, and that was certainly not a sovereign wealth fund. So what is this? The Leader of the Opposition has given the Chief Minister the opportunity to provide the opposition with full documentation so we may understand it better before passing final official judgment. But Madam Speaker, I have to say, from the information already before us, I am somewhat uneasy. The Chief Minister has said, and I'm going to quote from various lines of his address yesterday, on line 1096, what the government has done is lend its credit, and only its credit, to support the financing and acquired them. And when he says that, acquired them is this portfolio of nursing homes in England. Then he says on 1124, through a payment deed for each portfolio, it stands behind the rent that services the debt, and for one of the entities, it fronts a dedicated rental indemnity insurance policy. On 1129, he goes on to say, under the payment deed, the government's obligation, Madam Speaker, I say the word obligation again because that has meaning, is a direct primary one, where there is ever a shortfall or delay in the repayment due, the government can be called upon to make it good. The government can be called upon to make it good. And then he says, Madam Speaker, on 1187, the government receives a fee equal to 20% of the principal rent across the portfolios, paid quarterly. And Madam Speaker, if somebody's willing to pay 20% of their rental income, it's not for nothing. There is no such thing in this world, Madam Speaker, as a free lunch. Certainly not in banking and certainly not in finance. And then on 1191, the Chief Minister says, or said yesterday, because the financing fully amortizes, the government also retains a share in the property companies that own the real estate, a 24.9% interest for two portfolios and a 20% interest on a third. Now, Madam Speaker, it would appear there are three groups of care homes, maybe all amalgamated into one now, I don't know, because we haven't been given any visibility. And Madam Speaker, I come back to this cost question obligation, and it isn't clear to me, Madam Speaker, what exactly has been signed with whom. Has the government of Gibraltar actually signed anything other than, or has it indeed even signed this payment deed, with whom? And throughout, the Chief Minister, as I've just pointed out, it's clearly referred to the government having an obligation in the event of default of rent payment. Now, to me, and I accept, Madam Speaker, I'm a layman, I'm not a lawyer, it sounds to me, although I am an ex-banker, It does sound like a legal financial guarantee. It's a guarantee. If there's a default payment, the government will stand in and make it. No. Well, look, I'm happy to see any legal opinions you have. But, Madam Speaker, under the Public Finance Control and Audit Act, Section 9, it says this, Madam Speaker, under guarantees, 9.1, no guarantee involving financial liability shall bind the government unless such guarantee is given, A, in accordance with the provisions of any law, or B, in accordance with subsection 2. And subsection 2 says where, and we're talking about the Minister, where of Finance, where he has been authorised to do so by a resolution of the Parliament, by a resolution of the Parliament, the Minister responsible for Finance may in writing, in the name of, and on the behalf of the government, give a guarantee to any person or persons involving a financial liability, and the guarantee so given shall be binding on the government.
3: Have we resolved such a thing? No, there is no guarantee.
2: So, Madam Speaker, the Chief Minister from sedentary position says there is no guarantee. Well, Madam Speaker, I'm not aware of any public law allowing the government to enter into a payment deed as described. And as he has just pointed out...
3: Or one saying we can't.
2: Well, I would venture to suggest that the way the law is drafted is suggesting that there should be something that allows you to do something. As described, nor has the Chief has admitted, has any resolution been passed by this House. As I said, I trust the government's taken the necessary legal advice on this transaction. Because, I mean, if the government is indeed the counterparty, which the Chief Minister seems to be suggesting, I mean, frankly, it looks to me it's ultra vires. It's ultra vires. I mean, this is something that has a direct impact on the public finances of Gibraltar, in which there could be a financial cost which will come out of the consolidated fund. No, I don't know the meaning. No, of course not. I didn't go to Oxford like you did.
3: No, you didn't.
2: No, I didn't. Nor do I have a law degree.
1: Let's try not to have a debate across the floor. The Honourable Mr. Clinton can continue to speak.
3: I don't have to.
2: No, you don't. Now do I. Mm-hmm. So, Madam Speaker, the mystery deepens.
3: It's your time to speak.
2: Well, your time is limited.
1: All right, order.
2: Go anyway.
1: Focus on
2: the speaker. Madam Speaker, the mystery deepens because the Chief Minister has said this. I somehow suspect it didn't mean to. On line 1170.
0: Oh. That's all again.
2: Madam Speaker, the mystery deepens because the Chief Minister also said this. On line 1170, he said, this transfers Hartford's rent risk to a rated insurer for 15 years. Hartford. No.
3: I'll give you the answer.
2: No. I'll give you the answer now. So Hartford, Madam Speaker, from a search of the internet, is a UK care home group, which has recently been expanding rapidly using private equity financing. Now, Madam Speaker, if this is one of the parties, I mean, it'd be nice if the government would actually volunteer who the other parties are that is advancing this kind of financing arrangements to. But, Madam Speaker, the reason why I brought this to the front of my speech is that when you look at Hartford in the UK, and I have to say, when I looked at this yesterday, I found it somewhat disturbing. When you do a simple search of Hartford at UK Companies House, you will find that there is a Gibraltar connection, and that is in the form of not the Gibraltar government, but Gibraltar Community Initiatives Limited. And this, Madam Speaker, is the charity structure, as Joe describes it, and this is registered charges against the following companies. Hartford Care Propco Limited, number 15716385. Hartford Care Limited, number 04816268. Hartford Care Hold Co. Limited, number 15712076. Hartford Care Group Limited, number 09262881. Very interesting, you might say. Madam Speaker, Gibraltar Community Initiatives is also the registered holder of 20 B-class ordinary shares of Hartford Care Propco Limited, which is, I imagine, the 20% which was described on line 1191. But surprisingly, Madam Speaker, the Financial Secretary is listed as a director of this UK company. Madam Speaker, what is surprising about all this is that these charges against these UK companies by Gibraltar Community Initiatives Limited were registered in the UK with effect from the 2nd of July 2024, almost 2 years ago, well, more than 2 years ago. And that includes the Financial Secretary's appointments as the director of Hartford Care Propco Limited. So, Madam Speaker, what on earth is going on? In January, the Chief Minister talked about some fantastic sovereign wealth fund. Yesterday, he gave us some details of a very complicated structure with all sorts of financing arrangements, loan-to-value ratios, and all sorts of other things. And yet, parts of this, because again, I only have fragments of information, although I do have the legal charges registered at UK Companies House, which are fairly lengthy documents signed by one of the directors of Gibraltar Community Initiatives Limited. That's a public document. I don't understand, Madam Speaker. The Chief Minister makes a big announcement in January this year, 2026. And yet, parts of this were already up and running in July 2024, in which the private charity, Gibraltar Community Initiative,

Not to do so is to invite public speculation as to who is running this private credit scheme using the taxpayers' credit rating, if not indeed savers' money. And why? Why? Is Gibraltar Community Initiatives Limited and its operations the Chief Minister's concept of a sovereign wealth fund, i.e. a private charity outside government control, but under the control of the partners of his law firm, Hassan's? Is that what he's talking about? Because that's what I can see. That is the evidence of my eyes, and I can be deceived. Maybe I've missed something. And if I have missed something, look, I will happily apologize. But that is the information that is available publicly. We have, on the one hand, the Chief Minister announcing a wonderful sovereign wealth fund. You're going to make millions of everybody. And yet, this was already in effect. And he pretends that this scheme is so wonderful, it's going to make millions and millions, and there's no risk. Well, there's a risk, it's mitigated. But look, Madam Speaker, I'm sorry. This is not a sovereign wealth fund. This is a sovereign bet fund. The Chief Minister is betting the House, Madam Speaker, on red in roulette, in the hope that his luck comes out, but it can easily go the other way, Madam Speaker. And the House he's betting is this House, Madam Speaker. Not some other person's house or some other fictional house. It is the public finances of Gibraltar. And he thinks this is a wonderful scheme. Well, look, maybe it is, but we need to know more. But I just find it a bit shocking, Madam Speaker, that the Chief Minister yesterday didn't even mention Gibraltar Community Initiatives Limited. Why didn't he? What's a big secret? What is it that we don't know? I mean, if this has been going on since 2024, what else has been going on that we don't know? And how exactly is the government of Gibraltar committing Gibraltar's public finances to effectively act as an underwriter to what is a private credit scheme, Madam Speaker? This is not the business of government. Governments are there to provide public services, are there to provide education, healthcare, housing, policing, public lighting, the public goods. They're not there to go into business and providing financing or underwriting private credit schemes or public private finance in the United Kingdom for nursing homes. It's beyond me, Madam Speaker, and they've really stretched the envelope to beyond breaking point on this one, Madam Speaker. And so, Madam Speaker, look, I'm sure the Chief Minister will have an answer. I look forward to hearing his answer in his reply. But, Madam Speaker, and the other mystery is Community Credit Union Limited. And now this company, Madam Speaker, was created on the 17th of January, 2026. And wait for it, Madam Speaker, it's owned by Gibraltar Community Initiatives Limited. Yes, the same company. Now, Sir Joe has told his house only last week that as at the 31st of March, 2026, an amount of £114 million has been made available to it by the Gibraltar National Mint Limited, who in turn purchased its loan notes, And Gibraltar National Mint obtained mirror funding from GSBA Limited, who in turn issued loan notes to the savings bank. And in fact, Madam Speaker, it is possible to trace that all back onto the financial information Sir Joe gave as to the holdings of the savings bank as at the 31st of March of 2026. You can trace at least several of them to, you can trace six directly to the balance sheet of the savings bank. So it's a pass-through. So the savings bank lends money to GSBA, GSBA gives it to National Mint gives it to Community Credit Union Limited. But then what happens thereafter? And this is the conundrum, Madam Speaker.

0: The savings bank is providing the funding to Community Credit Union to action loans to its clients. Community Credit Union, the entity the Chief Minister gave an exemption for because he thinks it's acting in the national public economic interest. But this is where it gets bizarre, Madam Speaker. And Sir Joe today has taken exception with me. Well, look, that may be so. But he has told this House that he approves each funding transaction based on documentation analysis provided to him. He's also advised the House that this is not even his idea. It was a group of businessmen, we don't know who suggested it to him. And this has not even formed part of his national economic plan. So whose plan is it, Madam Speaker? So the mystery is, to whom has Credit Union provided loans and why? And when the Leader of the Opposition asked for this information from Sir Joe, he was told the request would go to Credit Union and there would be politely asked as to whether they wanted to disclose this information. Now, Madam Speaker, I mean, the government can't have it both ways. I mean, you can't have Sir Joe making decisions as the Leader of the Opposition has said, as a Minister of the Crown. And incidentally, Madam Speaker, one thing that Sir Joe said today, which is quite clear, and I agree with him, he said the Gibraltar Savings Bank is not, he said it quite clearly, is not a lending institution. And it isn't, Madam Speaker. But yeah, here we have Sir Joe acting almost as a loan credit officer in a bank, effectively approving funding for loans. He doesn't have the expertise to do that kind of work anyway, Madam Speaker. And the government's just been opaque on this matter, which is serious because this is savers' money. Okay, it's not taxpayers' money, but it is definitely savers' money, which belongs to the people. And Madam Speaker, this would really be best resolved if those involved voluntarily disclosed, because it's the worst kept secret on Main Street, Madam Speaker. Madam Speaker, a search of company's house shows that Community Credit Union registered mortgage charges against several companies. And, Madam Speaker, of course, if you register a charge against the company, it normally means you've lent money to the company. Well, that company owes you money. And the charges that I found are against the following companies. This is all on the public record of Companies House. El Maltijo Limited, number 117932. Tapiero & Sons Limited, 119214. Ben Buban Brothers Limited, 125097. And Metal Rock Limited, 014005. They're all parts of the same group. But it is known in town, around town, that this group has been actively purchasing businesses in Gibraltar, including recently Britannia Premium Cleaning Limited, which we all know has the cleaning contract from the government. And Madam Speaker, the mystery is why? Why is the government providing money from Savings Bank to fund what is apparently a private game of monopoly? Where is the national interest in this? Who's benefiting? Madam Speaker, it is obviously a mere coincidence that the lease on the GSLP premises at 239 Main Street was held by Tapiero & Sons Limited. People are asking questions, Madam Speaker, and they deserve answers as to why all this activity by Community Credit Union is in the public economic interest using savings bank money, which ultimately has to be guaranteed by the consolidated fund should anything go wrong. Why? Why does the government think it's right to enter business in the private credit sector risking public money? Whose idea is this? And who's making these introductions to governments with these kind of ideas and private credit suggestions? Why, Madam Speaker? That is the question that people are asking. Are they asking me? And look, I would love to give them the answer, but I don't have the answer. Maybe the Chief Minister has the answer, maybe he doesn't. Maybe we'll never get an answer to these mysteries, Madam Speaker. But they are mysteries. And what is worrying, Madam Speaker, is these mysteries come at a cost. They come at a cost because if anything goes wrong, Madam Speaker, I desperately hope nothing ever goes wrong, it will be this House that will pick up the bill, Madam Speaker. And it will be our public finances that will suffer. And so, Madam Speaker, I go back to my original contribution on the appropriation bill. So, Madam Speaker, the forecast outturn for financial year 25-26, which has just passed, is that total consolidated fund expenditure was 956.4 million, or basically close to £1 billion. Now, this level of expenditure, apart from being a new record, represents a net cash overspend on the consolidated fund overall of 187.6 million compared to the original budgeted consolidated fund expenditure, total expenditure of 768.8 million for 25-26. I can only describe this as a budgetary failure of gigantic proportions, and indeed would have been financially disastrous to our public finances if not offset by the unbudgeted additional revenue of 109.8 million and significant unbudgeted additional direct borrowing of 51.5 billion pounds. To say this was fortunate is to underestimate and understate the dangerous and reckless manner in which this government has been managing Gibraltar's public finances. And so, Madam Speaker, let's drill into the numbers to understand why this year's outturn on spending has approached 1 billion and where the money came from to fund this level of spending. So, Madam Speaker, looking at the consolidated fund revenue outturn for 26 and the 27 estimates, the government estimates an outturn for revenue for 25-26 of 883.5 million, which is, as we've heard today, and I confirm, is a new record. And it's 109.8 million higher than the estimate last year for 25-26, which was 773.7 million. And I'm going to drill down into this number. I mean, of this 109.8 million, 21 million came from income tax, which was in fact 8% more than expected. 6.8 million was other net income. And Madam Speaker, a massive 82 million was corporate tax, which was in fact 48% more than the estimate of 170 million at 252 million. For which the Minister for Taxation is to be congratulated. Now, Madam Speaker, last year for 24-25, the corporate tax take was almost 40% more than anticipated at 213 million compared to the estimate of 153 million. But this included, by all accounts, including description from the government, of 50 million of exceptional revenue. Now, I think it's important to understand where the main sources of these corporate tax revenues are coming from. And the Minister for Taxation, in answer to question 145 of 2026, kindly gave the information for the last 4 years. And it's evident that the largest sectors are banking, insurance, and betting and gaming activity. And if we look at the numbers, just in terms of the growth, in 2024, it was 155 million of corporate tax, 2025, 212 million, and 2026, 252. There's been consistent growth. Where's the growth come from? Between 24 and 25, The biggest growth was in gaming and betting. There's a substantial increase from 57 million to 113 million pounds. Insurance was 23 compared to 26, banking 11 compared to 12. So the significant growth there was in the betting and the gaming industry activity, which of course would have been where this 50 million exceptional revenue came in. Now for 25-26, the picture's changed slightly. So gaming and betting activity has gone slightly down from 113 to about 97. But the insurance industry, Madam Speaker, has gone from 26 to 76 million, which is a substantial increase. Banking is more or less stable at about 11 million. So when you look in terms of percentages, in 24, these three industries provided 59% corporate tax revenue. Thereafter, in 25 and 26, it is over 70% of corporate tax revenue. Specifically, in 25, it was 6% banks, 12% insurance, and 53% gaming and betting. And that changed to 4% bank in 26, 30% insurance, and 38% gaming and betting activity. And the reason I've done this analysis is to understand the source of the corporate tax revenue and also where the sensitivities might be. And I may be reinventing the wheel, but I think the Minister for Taxation has already led the House with part of this. So, although over the last year the gaming sector decreased by 16 million in corporate tax revenue, that's been compensated by 51 million increase in the contribution by the insurance sector. As I said, for the last 2 years, over 70% of corporate tax revenues come from just those three sectors: banking, insurance, gaming, and betting. Which basically starkly illustrates our tax revenue dependence on these sectors. Now, following the UK change to gaming taxation, Minister Feetham estimated, and it's confirmed today, that the impact to Gibraltar's corporate tax yields from this sector alone could decrease by as much as £40 million, Madam Speaker. And we have seen in the October 2025 employment survey report that employment in the gambling and betting industry has fallen by 2.1% or 78 jobs. And the Minister today has sort of pointed out that, look, there will be consolidation in the industry, and unfortunately the job market in this sector may be softer, but hopefully we will have new entrants which will take up the slack. Now, Madam Speaker, I've said this publicly before, when it comes to financial services and gaming, there is no political divide. This is an industry, being the gaming and betting industry, we can agree on both sides of the house that we want to protect and encourage as much as possible because it is in our national interest. Now, Madam Speaker, the insurance industry is not, as far as I'm aware, under immediate similar threat. But as Minister Feetham has recently advised the UK, any adverse view on the Gibraltar authorisation regime would negatively impact this important tax revenue stream. For 26-27, the forthcoming year, total corporate tax revenue has been estimated at 210 million, being 42 million lower than the outturn for 25-26. Compensating this, however, it should be noted there is a new line under head one of income tax revenues, being the global minimum tax, as the Minister has referred to, with an estimate of 25 million pounds. Now, this represents the new top-up corporate tax under the OECD Base Erosion and Profit Shifting Project, or BEPS. But of course, we will have to wait and see as to how these revenues under BEPS materialize. Now, having dealt with corporate tax, I mean, import duty in 25, 26, at 97.5 million was in fact 5.5 million lower than the estimated 100 million. And in this area, we will see, or we have seen in the estimates book, and the Chief Minister did refer to it, there is a significant change in that there are new descriptive lines of revenue that have been created in the form of transaction tax and excise duty, which will, of course, replace the current import duty regime under the UK-EU treaty. And if people look at the estimates books, you'll see that for this coming year, 26-27, the transaction tax is expected to raise 80 million, excise 1 million, and import duty is the balance of the year, 20 million, which is 101 million compared to the outturn of 94.5 million this year. But Madam Speaker, there's no reflection there, and I know the Chief Minister likes to say that, well, actually, the government always underestimates the revenue, but there's no indication of any kind of significant increase in the transaction tax revenue of 20 million, which the Chief Minister estimates that it will bring in over and above what the import duty might have brought in. I don't see that there. So, Madam Speaker, having looked at the corporate tax revenue and the import duty revenue and the changes that are coming, 26-27 revenues could be subject to significant potential headwinds, given the continuing impact of the UK gaming tax on corporate revenues, and of course the uncertainty over the implementation and adoption of the new transaction tax. We will have to see how next year turns out. Madam Speaker, the consolidated fund total overspend of 187.6 million, and I'm looking at the total movement on the consolidated fund. And this may be obvious, but given that the total consolidated fund revenue in 25-26 was 883.5 million pounds, and total consolidated fund expenditure was 956.4 million, it's evident that the government incurred a cash deficit of 72.9 million. And this deficit was funded by new borrowing of 51.5 million from NatWest, about which I will discuss it more later, and a reduction of 21.4 million in the cash balances held by the consolidated fund. So although the government has recorded record revenues for 25-26, it has not, as you might have expected, recorded a record surplus, effectively due to unbudgeted consolidated fund spending, extra spending of 187.6 million. And this spending can be broken down as follows. On the charges, it was estimated 125, came in at 130, so that's 5.2 million more. Departmental charges, estimated at 643 million, came in at 722 million, so that's 78.7 more. Contribution to government companies, only £1,000 notional, came in at 15. The transfer from the government surplus, which I'll say something about more later, £1,000, also came in at 30 million. The contribution to the Improvement Development Fund, 56.5 million, £1,000, obviously 56.5 million over. And then the exceptional expenditure of 2.2 million, which we will talk about later. That adds up to 187.6 million, rounded up. So let's consider each of these overspends in turn. The charges overturn, outturn is 5.2 million over budget. The total consolidated fund charges was meant to be 125.2. The estimated out to 130.4, and therefore an increase of 5.2 million, of which 2.5 million was in respect of pensions, and 2.7 million for repayment of revenue. But Madam Speaker, significantly, the anticipated debt repayment of £500,000 obviously did not happen, and instead of which, the government borrowed 51.5 million. Next year's estimate shows a optimistic debt repayment of $5 million, which I will talk about more later. Now, the 2026 departmental outturn again shows a massive overspend of $78.7 million. And it was only thanks to the additional revenue brought in by Minister Feetham that this was sustained. Because we hadn't brought in the $82 million extra corporate revenue, we would have had a big problem. So total recurrent departmental expenditure budgeted for 25-26 was $643.6 million. The estimated outturn is $722.3 million, which is an incredible net $78.7 million compared to a departmental net overspend of $65.2 million last year. Again, going through the overspends is always predictable. $31.8 million respect of Head 26, Health and Care, which is, of course, GHA, Elderly, Residential and Care Agency. Now, next year, the Health and Care budget has been set at $236.4 million, compared to the outturn of $256.1 million, about $20 million lower. And my colleague, who shadows Health, will discuss this area in more depth. But it's a perennial problem. We know healthcare is going to cost us more. We should budget for what we think it's going to cost us. Now, Madam Speaker, the balance of the overspend of $46.9 million is in the main in the following heads. Head 11, Social Security. Head 44, $9.8 million education. Head 42, $5.6 million refuse. Head 41, $3.5 million environment. Head 1, about $3 million in treasury. Head 2.7 million to be generous, number 6. Head 43, $2.5 million in the Upper Rock. Head 53, $2.5 million for sports and leisure. Head 27, $2.2 million in utilities. Head 35, $2 million for police. And Head 10, about $2 million for government law officers. Now, the reasons for these are as follows. I mean, in 11, Social Security, which was $10.8 million, which is basically a payment to the Social Assistance Fund on page 215 of the estimates book. And this is to fund contributions effectively to community care, which I will talk about more later. On head 44, education, which was about $9.8 million over. Again, my colleague, Mr. Reyes, was talk about this. Basically, it's due to cover and temporary assistance not being provided for, which is a recurring cost. On head 42, $5.6 million refuse. Disposal refuse fees were shot up. Head 41, $3.5 million. Increased cost of street cleaning. Head 1, treasury, $2.9 million, mainly office rents. Head 2, which is number 6, $2.7 million, donations and ex gratia payments. Head 46, Upper Rock. Sorry, head 43, Upper Rock, which is about $2.6 million, sites management systems. 53 in the sports and leisure, which is about $2.5 million, is an additional contribution to GSLA from what I see on various events. Utilities, I'm not going into detail, fuel costs, commercial works, police, contract officers, uniforms and overtime, and the government law officers' professional fees, which the same as last year, were significantly under-budgeted. The government cannot year after year exceed its budget by larger and larger amounts in anticipation of unexpected revenue or borrowing. Yes, of course we want services provided. But again, to concentrate ministers' minds, I've updated the budget awards for this year, for 2026. And I have to say, Madam Speaker, that I was disappointed to see that no one came under budget, not even the audit office. Madam Speaker. So coming in at 10 was the audit department with an overspend of £4,000. At number 9, the Minister of Inwards Investment and Savings Bank with £432,000 overspend. The Deputy Chief Minister came in at £489,000 overspend. In fact, the only change to last year, Madam Speaker, is just these three in terms of order. The rest is almost identical to last year, except necessary in quantum. So the Minister for Housing and the University over budget for all the departments, 1.3 million. The Minister of Equality, Employment, Culture and Tourism over budget, 1.6 million. Minister for Justice, Trade and Industry and Taxation over budget by 2.7 million. The Minister for Industrial Relations, Civil Contingency and Sport over by 3.2 million. The Chief Minister, he's gone up from 13 million. He's now got an overspend of almost 21 million this year. The Minister for Education, the Environment and the Climate Change, 22.5 million compared to 14.7 million last year. And of course, the overall winner, which is perhaps predictable, if not slightly unfair given the departments that she has, is the Minister for Healthcare and Business, who came in with a total overspend of 34.5 million, although to give her credit, across her seven departments, that's lower than the 41.2 million she incurred last year. And then after you net the supplementary reallocation, you end up with a total departmental overspend of 78.7 million. Madam Speaker, if we set budgets in this place, they have to mean something. I mean, I hear what Sir Joe says is, look, you know, we don't have a crystal ball. We try in good faith. But if we consistently over budget, then we need to think about either the budgetary process or how the budgets are being monitored. At the end of the day, Madam Speaker, look, we all want what's best for Gibraltar. We all want the public to get services at the best possible price and at the least cost to the Exchequer. At the end of the day, it's their money. It's always been their money. So going into the other unexpected or unbudgeted spends, we have the contribution to government-owned companies of 15 million. And this particular line has been a source of contention over the last 2 years, where the contribution either became an advance in 2024 or disappeared altogether in 2025. And for each of the 4 years ending 31st of March 2023, the years prior, the government made a contribution of £30 million to government-owned companies. Now we see a contribution level of half the usual amount at £15 million in 25-26, and again £15 million for 26-27, which is an improvement on the notional £1,000. Now whether this is adequate or not, it's really impossible for us to determine. Now, and I understand the government, the Chief Minister has pointed out that the Financial Secretary said there's a typo in the appropriation bill. But the next bit, which is headed up in our estimates book anyway, as transfer from government surplus to social assistance fund of £30 million, and this payment, as you will be able to see from the analysis of the Social Assistance Fund on page 215, that goes directly to community care. Now, of course, the transfer from government surplus is perhaps a historic term, which obviously has crept into our copy of the estimates book, and which I think even appears on the face of the appropriation bill. I think it does, which is why the Chief Minister pointed out we'll have to make some little amendments, mainly to the description. It does show here transfer from government surplus. Of course, the reason why there's a misnomer is because, of course, you can't transfer 30 million from a surplus, declared surplus of 15 million, because there isn't sufficient surplus. And so, as I've seen online, it's basically been changed to government contribution to social assistance fund, or words to the effect, which is effectively what it is. But it's no longer the avowed a policy, which the government declared a number of years ago, that they would transfer surpluses to community care. Because of course, either it never had surpluses, or in this case, it doesn't have sufficient surplus to make this kind of contribution. And so this payment, together with the payment out of the Department of Social Security, has gone towards making a large contribution to community care of 44.6 million, to which only £1,000 had in fact been budgeted, Madam Speaker. And on community care, we'll say more, which needs its own analysis to explain why such a large contribution was essential, Madam Speaker. Then we come to the contribution to the Improvement and Development Fund of 56.5 million. Now, the forecast outturn of expenditure on the Improvement and Development Fund for 25-26 is 46.3 million compared to the budget of 34.2 million. The excess expenditure of 12.1 million is in the main made up of 2 million on works and equipment and 10 million on projects. And the bulk of the project overspends was 6 million on the reallocation of Aquajib facilities and 3.5 million on the UK-EU Treaty Infrastructure Works, or NNO. Revenue in the Improvement Development Fund came in 6.5 million less than expected, giving, as it were, a total shortfall of 18.6 million compared to what was budgeted. And so it's not really clear why 56.5 million has been transferred to the Improvement and Development Fund, which now gives it a balance of 39.8 million as at the 31st of March 2026. And indeed, next year, Madam Speaker, the forecast expenditure envisages reducing this balance to 3.6 million. And now, Madam Speaker, and this is important, which I'll come to later, there will appear to be only two projects that I can see in the estimates book under the Improvement and Development Fund, specifically ZC and ZD, specifically in respect to treaty infrastructure costs, both of which have a notional £1,000 for 26-27. And then lastly, in terms of overspend, we have 2.2 million over budget on exceptional expenditure. And we've seen, we look at the head 59, this relates to 1.5 million in respect of the tail costs of the McGrail inquiry, or additional costs, and £700,000 in respect to treaty-related costs. And that, basically, Madam Speaker, is the summary of the 187 million, as it were, excess spend on the Consolidated Fund. And the Consolidated Fund, Madam Speaker, we have to remember, is basically accounted for pretty much like a bank account. You start off with an opening balance, you put in your revenue, and you take out your expenditure. And then what you're left with on the balance of the Consolidated Fund is what there is. So, Madam Speaker, so although the Chief Minister says boasts about his 15 million surplus, it just depends where you draw the line. I'm not going to debate about where that line should be drawn, because we'll be here in a month of Sundays. But it's not as rosy as the Chief Minister would have us believe. There has been a significant withdrawal of monies from the Consolidated Fund, which was not anticipated. 187.6 million. That wasn't in the budget, Madam Speaker. And it's only been funded by borrowing, in terms of the excess compared to what came in, and reducing the opening, effectively the opening cash balance on the Consolidated Fund. But Madam Speaker, apart from the overview of this, and that there is a lot in the detail of the estimates book, there are other items that caught my attention which are described as losses of public funds that have appeared in italics under various heads. Specifically, head 20, culture, £739 million on page 62. Income tax, £169,000 on page 102. The Port Authority, £69,000 on page 207. This adds up to close to £1 million of losses. Madam Speaker, I shudder, but how on earth did culture, the Department of Culture, managed to lose close to £750,000? be £750,000, Madam Speaker. I mean, what happened? Now, we've heard suggestions that there were banking scams and frauds. Is that what this is in relation to? I mean, I appreciate the answer from the Chief Minister's reply. I mean, why did Culture lose close to £750,000? I mean, how could they lose close to £750,000? I'm astounded. I'm astounded. I look forward to hearing the explanation.
1: Do you want that one now?
0: No, we can wait. And so, Madam Speaker, all these items contribute to the £187.6 million total overspend in the Consolidated Fund for 25-26. Now, Madam Speaker, of public interest will be the contribution of £44.6 million to community care, which I will demonstrate next why this was necessary. And indeed, the Honourable Father House just said recently, well, just now, that he was seeking to restore the reserves of community care. Now, Madam Speaker, the reserves of community care are of relevance to the public finances of Gibraltar because given its charitable distributions, which are now in the order of about £22 million per annum, any downturn in its fortunes may cause the public purse to wish to assist it by way of contribution. Now, I have for the last 4 years been chasing the Charities Commission for sight of latest accounts of community care, which I was finally able to view, Madam Speaker, but not take copies of, on the 22nd of May, the audited accounts for 30th of June 2022. Now, Madam Speaker, as at this date, the total reserves of the charity, by my calculations, amounted to £54.5 million. That's at the 30th of June 2022. So using the information, the estimates, Madam Speaker, in Appendix K for the year since June 2022, I've tried to estimate community care's available reserves. It's a very simple back of the envelope calculation. We start with reserves in 2022 of 54 million. Income 2023 from the government was only 7.5 million. And he would have incurred £22 million of costs, leaving it with about £40 million of reserves at the end of 23. In 24, the government made a total contribution of zero, nada, nothing. And that you can see in Appendix K for that year. But community care would have incurred a cost of £22 million. So his reserves would have gone down to £18 million. At the end of 2024. In 2025, the government contributed £18.8 million, less £22 million of costs. The estimated reserves would have been something like £15 million at the end of 2025. And Madam Speaker, it doesn't take a genius to work out that if you're running costs of £22 million a year and your opening reserves are £15 million a year, you're not going to make it. Madam Speaker, I've done this analysis in the absence of any other information. But it would appear that at the end of 2025, community care would not have had sufficient reserves to continue without a significant injection. And of course, that injection has come this year, Madam Speaker. Now, the injection of 44.6 million into community care should now restore its reserves to allow it to continue for at least a further year. But its reserves were seriously depleted, given that the government made no contribution from the Social Assistance Fund in 2024. And I'm pleased to hear that the government are obviously committed to funding this. And I can see that Sir Joe is adamant that there will be funding, and in fact, community care will be, I think I heard correctly in the Chief Minister's budget address, be increasing the housing cost allowance. But, Madam Speaker, community care is an area which requires or is of importance to the public finances precisely for this reason. It pays out money which people expect and rely on. If that money is not available, the government will have to step in, and that will have an effect on our public finances, which is why I chased the Charities Commission for sight of the accounts. It's not for my personal curiosity, it's to see where the impact on public finances might be. Now, Madam Speaker, let's move on to debt. Madam Speaker, I mean, despite the Chief Minister's theatrics in producing this letter from the Chief Secretary, I mean, the Financial Secretary, rather, I mean, all the Chief Minister had to do was look at the page on the estimates book on page 3, which reproduces exactly the same information. He didn't even bother wasting the ink on this paper. It's there in the estimates book. Proves nothing. So, Madam Speaker, I knew, let's talk about debt. I knew there was something seriously wrong when I opened the estimates book for 26-27 on page 2, when I picked it up at the end of April, and I saw the government had borrowed £51.5 million under the NatWest Sovereign Guaranteed Facility. Now, this takes the level of NatWest borrowing to £475 million of the total facility of £500 million. Now, Madam Speaker, this borrowing was not budgeted for. In fact, a repayment was supposed to have happened of £500,000. Now, Madam Speaker, the Chief Minister in his address tried every way possible not to come to the number that it is the highest level of our public debt on a gross basis of £922.7 million. That is higher, Madam Speaker, than during the worst period of COVID. Higher. And Madam Speaker, the analysis of the gross direct borrowing at the 31st of March 2026 is as follows. There's £372.7 million of government debentures, which are all held by the Gibraltar Savings Bank, £75 million under the Gibraltar International Bank five-year facility, which expires in 2030, and now, as we know, the £475 million NatWest guaranteed facility, which is due on the 3rd of December 2026, and that adds up to £922.7 million. Now, if you deduct the sinking fund of £29.5 million, that will then give you the aggregate debt figure of £893.2 million, which is as per the forecast for 31st of March 2026 on page 3 of the 2026-27 estimates. Now, I see, Madam Speaker, that on page 2 of the estimates, a note has been added describing the £500 million NatWest facility as being for COVID-19 treaty and security. The last two, Madam Speaker, treaty and security, being new purposes for which most of the £51.5 million was certainly not borrowed. We've heard, I think, Sir Joe and even the Chief Minister say, well, it's for treaty and security costs, but you've already spent it. You spent it already. And in fact, the bit that you did spend on treaty costs was something in the order of £3 million. Now, Madam Speaker, this may come as a surprise to the Chief Minister, but I do welcome the news of a longer-term refinancing of the £475 million outstanding under the NatWest UK Guaranteed Facility, which is due on the 3rd of December 2026, is being negotiated. And of course, this is something that will put our public finances on a more stable footing. It was obvious, Madam Speaker, that a rolling three-year facility is not a long-term solution. And now, despite what the nonsense the Chief Minister keeps on going on about, what I did or didn't say, or what I did or didn't advise, because I didn't, and Hansard shows it, and we had this debate last year, his continued attempts to denigrate me, and this was completely disproved last year, is becoming pathetic, Madam Speaker. At least, Madam Speaker, I only got 14 mentions this year compared to last year's 38. I suggest, Madam Speaker, he should watch more Bloomberg TV. He might learn something about finance. Now, Madam Speaker, in terms of a new facility, he described it as being on three separate tranches of 15-year, 20-year, 25-year maturity. The 20-year tranche features scheduled annual amortization. Most of the financing is concentrated within the 20-year maturity profile. Now, Madam Speaker, there's still There's obviously a lot more questions which I will wish to ask about this. And I appreciate the Chief Minister is still waiting for this to be finalised. Well, a lot of the affordability, and incidentally, I personally would have gone for 50 years if he could, but I guess it wasn't available. A lot of the affordability rests on the rates and the repayment and the amortisation schedule. Putting aside 5 million a year over 25 years obviously will not be sufficient. And I would like the Chief Minister to confirm that he expects the announced sovereign wealth fund to make up the balance, because I can't see if putting aside 5 million a year, which is about 125 million over 25 years, won't repay 475 million. How is this going to work? And yes, he said, I'm going to put aside 10% of reserves or 5 million, whichever the greater. But of course, 10% of reserves, if you're putting aside 5 million now, you're expecting reserves to be bigger than 50 million. And significantly bigger than 50 million in order to be able to repay this. So I really would like more information. And also, Madam Speaker, what security is being demanded? Because the UK sovereign guarantee was unsecured on Gibraltar. I mean, NatWest was secured on the UK, but I'm not aware the UK had any security over Gibraltar. So if he issues tranches, and we've had experience of this over the 300 million mortgage of the housing estates, I mean, the lenders or the purchasers of loan notes, I'm not quite sure how this has been structured, but given the way he's described it, they sound like loan notes. I'm not sure how it's going to be under one global facility agreement or individual loan notes, but the way he's describing about the demand for particular maturities, it sounds like it. I mean, they all demanded security. They demanded mortgages on the housing estates. How is he going to, is this 475 million facility, or whatever it is, going to require security? And if it is, what is the security? And indeed, I'd be interested to hear what was the credit rating that the Chief Minister managed to obtain, although I suspect it was probably a private credit rating and it will not be shared with the House. So, Madam Speaker, the other debt we have to consider is the level of indirect debt the government has incurred through its corporate structures, which I try to estimate every year in good faith. In fact, it would be helpful, maybe one year, the Financial Secretary would give me a similar certificate on indirect debt. Or as Fabian calls it, or sorry, the Honourable Chief Minister calls it, the Clinton debt. I think I can refer to myself. Huh?
1: You can call yourself a liar if you like.
0: Yeah, what was that?
1: I said you can call yourself a liar. There's no rules about that.
0: I never said I was. I said the Clinton debt. I could call myself an idiot, at least I'm not a moron. So, yeah. Madam Speaker, indirect debt starts off. Sorry, man. A mortgaging of the housing estates, which I don't think we dispute, is £300 million. Credit finance is borrowing from the savings bank, £492 million. This new entity, Saconia, £209 million, which I'll say a bit more later. The 50-50 scheme, £165. GSBA borrowing from the savings bank, £148.9. Gibraltar Properties, 105. ES, which is the power station, I've adjusted, Madam Speaker, because I now found, to my delight, that the full accounts are actually now on the government website, and I need to revise downwards my estimate of the debt, because, of course, with just the balance sheet in the past, it was not apparent to me that what element was, in fact, funded by Gibraltar Investment Holdings and what element was external. So stripping out the internal lending, in fact, the total lending is 81 million, but of which 35 million is with Lombard North Central PLC. So I'll put in number 35 million. 7 million GCP investments, 48 million Gibraltar car parks, 129 million GEP, 7.5 million GAH, community home ownership under the National Economic Plan 2, community elderly homes, again, National Economic Plan 6, and the GHA purchase, and again, this is, again, an estimate, it was about 16.9 last I heard. So that comes down to 1,671,000,000 pounds, 1.6 billion. In the year ended 31st of March 2026, government companies or associated entities have in fact borrowed a net 80.7 million compared to last year 123.7 million from the Gibraltar Savings Bank. Furthermore, as I was saying, a GDC-owned company called Siconia Investments Limited has borrowed at least 209 million to fund the construction of Bob Belisa and Chatham Views. The exact amount of the loan notes issued is, according to the government, commercially sensitive. I don't see why, but anyway. So, Madam Speaker, this borrowing was never publicly announced, and I may have missed it last year. And so, on this calculation, increases the level of indirect gross debt to 1.7 billion this year. As regards the savings bank, Madam Speaker, credit finance borrowed 27 million, GSBA borrowed an extra 33.2 million, some of which went to the Community Credit Union, as we've heard. Gibraltar Properties borrowed an extra 16 million, GCP 3.5 million, Community Home Ownership 1 million, the Community LD Homes 4 million, net of a repayment of 1 million from GEP. And so when we add the indirect gross debt of effectively 1.7 billion to our direct gross debt of 922.7 million, that gives us a number which is close to 2.6 billion pounds. 2.6 billion pounds, Madam Speaker, which is 300 million more than I estimated last year. Now, Madam Speaker, Gibraltar's gorging itself on debt, and at some point this will have to stop. Sovereign wealth fund or not, because this just is not sustainable. And Madam Speaker, you know, the Chief Minister can call me as many names as he wants, he can denigrate me as much as he wants, but the fact remains that this debt is there. If anything I've said is actually wrong, I'm happy to be corrected. But so far, the government has not corrected me or anything. So, Madam Speaker, to summarise, the outturn of the 25-26 shows that the government may have recorded record revenues, but it spent more than it received. And so we'd had to borrow more directly. We had to borrow 51.5 million pounds. The total direct debt of 922.7 million is the highest in our history. When added to the estimate of indirect debt, gives a worrying figure of 2.6 billion. Now the government has spent close to a billion this year, but it cannot pretend this is sustainable, given the potential headwinds facing revenue. And yet, Madam Speaker, the government continues to support more opaque structures such as Community Credit Union, which fall outside its direct control. Its sovereign wealth fund creates a contingent liability on public funds in a way which I have to say hasn't been fully explained to this House and raises serious questions. And so, Madam Speaker, given the hour, and for all these reasons, and until the government presents a realistic, true, and sustainable budget, together with full disclosure of the financial affairs of all its companies, I cannot and will not support this appropriation. Thank you, Madam Speaker.
2: Well, Madam Speaker, I'm grateful to honourable members opposite for the banging on the table, which had the benefit of waking us up. So that I could rise to adjourn the House to tomorrow at 10:30 in the morning, when we shall take the contribution of the Honourable the Minister for Health.
3: All right, and I propose the question, which is that this House should now adjourn to 10:30 tomorrow morning, and I put the question, which is that this House should now adjourn to 10:30 tomorrow morning. Those in favour?
4: Aye.
3: Those against? Passed. This House will now adjourn to 10:30 tomorrow morning.

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2: No, I can't take one more step towards you.